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3: One, two, three, four.

From Glasgow, Scotland, Johnny and the Self-Abusers blast open the gates with Saints and Sinners from 1977. With band members sporting names like Johnny Plague, Primpton Weird, Charlie Argue, and Sid Syphilis, it's no surprise that internal tensions and turmoil broke up the band in less than a year. In fact, the breakup came the very same day as Saints and Sinners, their debut single, was released. Now that's punk. Fortunately, you'll find no such turmoil here at First Wave, the show that brings you the finest classic to contemporary punk and garage rock, new wave, and surf tunes. I'm Peter, your host, as we dive into the music you love. You'll find this week's show is supersized with a ton of songs, so let me get out of the way and turn it over to the Delmonas.

The Delmonas kicked off our first set with Dangerous Charms from their self-titled album released in 1989. We then went into the garage with the Lincolns from North Bonneville, Washington, and their

1966 release, Popcat. Echo and the Bunnymen carried us from the garage to the new wave zone with Back of Love from 1983, and then Aki Along and the Nobles took us to the Pacific shoreline with Body Surf from 1963. Okay, over to England now with the incomparable Clash.

The Clash opened our second set with what many consider one of their finest songs, White Man in Hammersmith Palais, released in 1978 as a 7-inch single. Written by Joe Strummer, the song has a fascinating backstory reflected in its lyrics and well worth exploring if you're not familiar with it. The Beach Boys followed with their 1963 classic, Surfer Girl, which reached number 7 on the Billboard Hot 100 and cracked the top 10 in New Zealand, Australia, and Canada. Next up were the B-52s with Dancing Now from their 2008 album Funplex, followed by Missing Persons' 1982 hit Words. We wrapped up the set with London's own The Priscillas and their 2005 release, Brain Surgeon. Now let's keep the London connection going with another great band from the city, The Milkshakes.

The Milkshakes kick things off with She'll Be Mine from 1981. The Muffets from Germantown, Ohio followed with My Money from 1965, a cut pulled from First Wave's acetate collection. From Antwerp, Belgium, we heard The Kids and their 1978 release, Fascist Cops, before we went back to the West Coast for The Astronauts and Baja from 1963. The Go-Go's sealed the set with Vision of Nowness from their 2001 album, God Bless the Go-Go's. Alrighty, let's keep pushing through the show, though not too hard, beginning with The Seeds.

We kick things off with those LA garage protopunk rockers, The Seeds, and one of their signature tracks, Pushin' Too Hard from 1966, before heading to Akron, Ohio for the Human Switchboard's No from 1978. Next, we heard New York's The Primates and their 1965 cut, She. The Ventures carried us back to the beach with Perfidia from 1961, and then we went back into the garage with Bakersfield, California's The New Wing and their 1968 release, Melodyland Loser. Finally, the Crossfires wrapped up the set with Fiberglass Jungle from 1963. Well, as I squint, looking up from my desk at the studio's tiny digital clock, it tells me that I've got to wrap things up. But fear not, I'll be back next week with more of the music you love. You can see the playlist and stream this week's and download previous shows at radioasheville.org/first-wave. 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Jan and Dean take us out this week with Surf City from 1963. Keep rocking, my friends, and see you next time.

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3: Greetings, fellow travelers. Welcome to this week's transmission of Interdimensional Radio. It's that show where we broadcast songs from the multiverse. You never know what to expect. And this week we're gonna start it off with I Can't Help Being 64 by the Four Beatles. So have fun.

tuned into Interdimensional Radio. We started the show off with I Can't Help Being 64 by the Four Beatles, Something Takes a Part of Mama by Hornbach, September Love by Daft, Wind and Fire, and that last song was Starlight Can't Get Next to You by the Temptation Lovers. In the next song we got for you is Unchained Love Machine by the Van Miracles.

0: This is Interdimensional Radio. We just heard Unchained Love Machine by the band Miracles. Let's Crawl Together by Lincoln Green. Stand a Holla Back Girl by the Gwen G's. And that last song was Shake Your Dude Thing by Peaches and Harrowsmith. The next song we got for you is Let the Bodies Get Off by Drowning Fox.
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1: 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And the next song we got for you is Flying Hot Stuff by Diana Osborne.

transmission of interdimensional radio. We just heard Flying Hot Stuff by Diana Osborne, Jumpy Town by Drowning Lips and the Van Jovi B-52. And that last song was Use My Mouth for War by Panted Withers. And we'll be back again next week to do this all over again and again and again and again. And until then, I'm wishing you all the best and have fun!

0: The Colors of Gainesville Community Art Exhibit is happening September 27th to October 4th, 2026, at the First United Methodist Church of Gainesville. 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
2: 5 cents a day. 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How do I contribute?
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2: All right, I'll do it today.

0: All right. Holy smokes, it's Guitar Player Week.
1: And have we got a show for you?
0: Yeah. Yeah, I thought we would ease into this show with Paul Gilbert doing Blues for Rabbit. And you're saying, but Dan, how are we going to ease in with Paul Gilbert? Holy cow. So, yeah, this is a great show. And we've got some different guitar players and some of my usual suspects in this bunch. So that was, again, Paul Gilbert doing Blues for Rabbit. And then we're gonna open up after this break with Michael Schenker doing Old Man with Sheep on Mars from his Instrumental Intensity, and then a new band to a lot of you, the Southern River Band, and they're from Australia, and the usual comparisons people are going to make, but I think they're just a great rock and roll band, and to me they kind of sound like just like a really kicking bar band that made good, and I think you're going to like that. And then we're going to do the song Lazy, and then this time it's going to be Jimmy Barnes and Joe Bonamassa, and the backup band is amazing. It's Anton Figg on drums, and we've got Brad Whitford from Aerosmith, and he actually takes a solo, Brad does, and Arlen Scheinbaum on Hammond, and it's just really a great version of that song. Then we're going to end this set with a young Paul Gilbert. This is from 1991 live in Tokyo. This was Mr. Big, but it's just going to be a solo like you can't believe. And let's get going on the music.
1: Hang on to your hats and glasses.
0: All right.

0: All right. Well, welcome back to the Downbeat Music Show. I'm your host, Dan Pavlis.
1: And I'm Dina Pavlis.
0: Holy cow. Do you think Paul Gilbert needs lessons?
1: It was interesting to hear the opening song.
0: Yeah.
1: And, you know, where he's so much more mature. And then that last song. I mean, not that he wasn't great.
0: Yeah.
1: But just the difference, right?
0: He's matured so much. Yeah.
1: And, you know, if anyone missed the opening song, you can hear this show again and find the playlist on SoundCloud.com at the Downbeat Music Show.
0: Yeah. So after that, you go, how are you going to follow that? Well, we're going to follow that with John Petrucci doing Terminal Velocity, and Mike Portnoy does the drums on this, and it was the first time they'd played together in 10 years since Dream Theater. So this is pretty, it's amazing. It's really good. And then we're going to do another one from Paul Gilbert called Bull Taco Saturno. And it's a great song and an even greater motorcycle. If you know, you know. And then we're going to do Peruvian guitar player Charlie Parra. He's going to do Mr. Crowley. And then we're going to do Chicken Foot. And then we're going to end with a surprise. I'll tell you at the next break.

0: My goodness, that was Chickenfoot, and that was Joe Satriani playing guitar, Sammy Hagar singing, Mike Anthony on bass, and man alive, did Chad Smith do a great job drumming on that.
1: Yeah, that was great, Dan.
0: Yeah, I love that groove. That's just really sweet.
1: We'd like to take a moment to thank you for tuning in this week. 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A complete set list is available there as well. We'd also like to thank community radio stations for airing the Downbeat Music Show, including KPRP, the Portland Radio Project in Portland, Oregon. KPSQ, a voice for Fayetteville, Arkansas. KSFR, a public service of Santa Fe Community College in Santa Fe, New Mexico. 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
0: unbelievable.
1: Rarely happens. It's crazy out there. Remember to support your local community radio station. They make shows like this one possible by giving artists a place to record and air their shows. What do you think about this heat, Dan?
0: Well, you know, here's the thing. I can think back over the 25 years or so we've lived here, only a couple of days I can remember like this. You know, usually it's like 40 at night, upper 50s during the day, pretty much all the time.
1: Perfect for humans. We love living here.
0: Just right for humans.
1: We love living here on the Oregon coast. And who are we going out with today, Dan?
0: Yeah, we're going to go out with a really cool song by Steve Vai. I love Guitar Player Week. I have so much fun. And it's really the kind of music we listen to at home a lot.
1: Yeah.
0: And I definitely listen it to myself in the truck. So.
1: Yeah, absolutely. Listening to it at home a lot is the right answer. Because when you create a music radio show, it takes a lot of time. Dan spends hours and hours each week putting these shows together and trying to create an experience for you. And I am the one who gets to benefit by hearing so much great music at home. I really appreciate it. All right, here we go. See you next week, everyone.
0: See you next week.

0: We know you can play. Jesus.
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Hello, and welcome to Dirty Laundry. My name is Karen. Thanks again for joining me on this week's show. This week's show, I am going to be playing music that is from the alternative genre. And I've decided that I think it would be fun and interesting to do some research on different genres of music and play examples of them by playing them in a show. So all of the music from today's show is alternative. And before we get started, I want to thank KXCR, Florence, Oregon, where Dirty Laundry is produced. Thank you to Pacifica Radio Network. Thank you to all the affiliate stations who include Dirty Laundry in their programming. And thank you to Younger Brother for Dirty Laundry's music. So before we get started, I thought I would introduce you to what alternative music is. Some of you, I'm sure, already know what it is. But for those of you who don't, I knew very little. Alternative music is also referred as alt rock. It's a genre that emerged from the independent music scene in the late 70s, becoming popular in the 90s, and it encompasses a variety of styles that differ from mainstream rock, including subgenres like grunge, emo, and indie rock. So one of the key characteristics of alternative music is that it's independent. It's often produced by artists outside the mainstream music industry that are typically associated with independent record labels, and it has an eclectic sound. It's known for its diverse styles, which can be different when in comparison with conventional rock or pop music. And the subgenres of alternative are grunge, like Nirvana and Pearl Jam, emo, like Fall Out Boy, My Chemical Romance, indie rock, like The Strokes, Arctic Monkeys, Britpop, and shoegaze. And slow dive is one of those subgenres of shoegaze bands that actually are also alternative, and I have one of their songs on my list today. And the last thing that's notable is that the genre's rise in the 90s coincided with the emergence of Generation X, which further propelled its popularity and cultural relevance. And with that, I'm going to start you with the first of our alternative songs called Bus Stop Boxer.

cut. 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It was saddened the length she'd gone to appear more attractive, in the process losing something.

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A handful of marbles thrown in the dustbin.

And you heard Bus Stop Boxer from The Eels, El Mañana from Gorillaz, Untitled from Interpol, Marbles from Tindersticks, A Girl Like You from Edwin Collins, from the great Daniel Johnston with the song True Love Will Find You in the End, Into My Arms from Nick Cave and the Bad Seeds, and the last was from Slow Dive called Allison. And you've been listening to Dirty Laundry with Karen, coming from KXCR, Florence, Oregon. Let's continue with more alternative music with Massive Attack and Horace Andy and the song Angel.

and you heard Angel from Massive Attack and Horace Andy. And from the Magnetic Fields, their music is so touching, so lovely. The words are always tender. At least this song is, and it's called The Book of Love. From Portishead, The Rip. And it looks like we've come to the end of this week's show. Hey, I wanted to let you all know how many of you are aware that you can go on YouTube and watch the Eagle Cam. I'm watching it right now. It's on 24 hours a day. And the mom laid a couple of eggs. And either the mother or the dad are sitting on it right now, overlooking this gorgeous view of Lake Tahoe or Big Bear Lake. And it's quite extraordinary to watch. It's been going on for many, many years. And it's just so incredible to watch these magnificent birds and how they interact with each other, just watching them sit, watching them pay attention to what's going on around them, flying off, taking care of the babies that are staying warm underneath their bodies. It's just truly a lovely thing to witness. So I encourage you to watch it. We're going to go out with How Soon Is Now from The Smiths. Thank you for listening to Dirty Laundry with Karen and this week's show, Alternative Genres. I hope you found some that you really enjoyed, and I'll figure out what I'm going to do for next week. Until then.

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3: Welcome to Dirty Laundry. Hi, I am Karen. So glad that you are here to listen to some more great music. I have something really, really special today, and I will tell you more about them. I want to say that Dirty Laundry comes from the studios of KXCR, Florence, Oregon, on the coast. Thank you to Pacifica Radio Network. 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And thank you to Younger Brother for Dirty Laundry's music. The group I'm introducing you to is called Engine de Poitrine. They are a French-Canadian group made up of two people. And it's very hard to believe when you listen to the music, because it's so full. It's what's called or termed math rock, and I'll explain more about that and play some songs, other songs from other groups as examples. Just know that they are in costume. You can't see their faces. I don't know how they play this incredible music with these papier-mâché masks on. The guitarist slash bassist, who uses a microtonal guitar, I'm not sure what that is, but he's barefoot and he's turning these knobs that do loops. It's quite exceptional. I received an email from a friend of mine, thank you, Will, and I was directed to go to YouTube and KEXP. They are located in Seattle, Washington, and whenever groups are coming through town and are going to play, they'll stop by there and they'll do a live show, so you can find it on YouTube. They spell it A-N-G-I-N-E, de, D-E, poitrine, P-O-I-T-R-I-N-E. Check it out. And the first song I'm going to start with is called Mata Cyclette. Here we go with Engine de Poitrine.

Okay, you heard the first of the three songs I'm playing for you this week from Angine de Poitrine. That song was called Mata Zeiklek. The next two songs after that were math rock also, and I'll explain to you more what that is. Math rock actually originated in Japan as well as in America. The second song after Mata Zeiklek was Negatsu no Heitai from the Japanese group called The Cabs. They've been around from 2006 to 2013. I don't know if they're still playing, but that song and the next one that I played called Everything Means Nothing by the group Toe, T-O-E. They were both examples of math rock. After that, I played Arabian Heights from the Afghan Whigs, followed by Dub Gusset from the group Left Field. And the last song was a fantastic protest song called Sound of the Police from KRS-One. So math rock is a style of alternative and indie rock with roots in bands like King Crimson and Rush. Rush, to me, would be a great example. I'm not as familiar with King Crimson, so maybe I need to further my knowledge. Math rock is characterized by complex, atypical rhythmic structures, including irregular stopping and starting, counterpoint, odd time signatures, and extended chords. And this is interesting. This is from Wikipedia. Opting for a rockier approach to songwriting, the style is often performed by smaller ensembles, which emphasize the role of the guitar. That would be appropriate for this group, since he's playing two instruments at the same time, along with the looping machines below him. Okay, let's get started with the second half. And I'm starting with Angine de Poitrine with their song Fabienne.

Okay, for the second half, I started you with another Angine de Poitrine called Fabienque. That was followed by Firestarter from The Prodigy. And the last song that you heard was another Toe song, T-O-E. They are also a Japanese math rock band. And the song was called My Little Wish. I like them. I think what I hear in what they term math rock, there's almost a feeling of jazz, because jazz has irregular rhythms and it feels almost like it could go into improvisation. And I'm sure a lot of music comes from improvisation, but I hear some of that in some of the music I've played. This has been a very interesting show for me because I got to learn about something new, which always excites me. I have to say, some of math rock is not anything I'm interested in, but I am interested in Angine de Poitrine. I know that it's not for everybody. The ones that don't like it really don't like it, but the ones that like it really do. They actually are coming to Portland, Oregon. But, of course, they're sold out, and the scalpers have bought the rest of the tickets at $1,000 a piece, so no such luck for me. I'm going to take you out with one last song from the wonderful Angine de Poitrine. The song is called Sherpa, and I hope that you will investigate them. I'd love to hear your thoughts on them. Thank you for listening to Dirty Laundry with Karen. Coming from KXCR, Florence, Oregon. Thanks to Pacifica Radio Network. Thank you to all the affiliate stations that support and play Dirty Laundry. And thank you to Younger Brother for Dirty Laundry's music. I was thinking last night, I would like to play more of one of my favorite bands, Younger Brother, as well as one of my favorite albums from the group Delirium. So that will be coming up in a show not too far away. I hope you have a great week. Thank you for listening, and I'll be back.

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2: In the slight misty haze, which all foray, let me tell you, in the ephemeral foray, there's always a fairy control where the misty, risey huff there, and so she was completely lost in her.

for joining me on Dirty Laundry. This is Karen. I appreciate you coming to listen again to another show. I am excited for the music this week. And before we get started, I want to say Dirty Laundry comes from the studios of KXCR, Florence, Oregon, on the coast. Thank you to Pacifica Radio Network. Thank you to all the affiliate stations that support Dirty Laundry. And thank you to Younger Brother for Dirty Laundry's music. And speaking of Younger Brother, I have two songs from their new album that just came out this year, and it's called Mutually Assured Distraction. And I'm really enjoying it. Sometimes, you know, they also have a group called Spungle, which I've played for you before. And maybe I'll play both of their music. You can hear the influences of Spungle in Younger Brother and Younger Brother in Spungle. Spungle's great to watch, by the way. If you ever go on YouTube, you can see a lot of their shows. They're quite entertaining. I'm starting with my favorite album that came out in 1997 by the group Delirium, and the name of the album is Karma. And I love every single song on there, but I'm only going to play two of them. And I'm going to start you right now with Twilight from the Karma album. And that will be followed by Ticking in the Attic from the new Younger Brother album called Mutually Assured Distraction.

And you heard Twilight from Delirium. Ticking in the Attic from Younger Brother. Caravanserai, also from Younger Brother, the new album. And the last song was from Delirium, called Forgotten Worlds. And you've been listening to Dirty Laundry with Karen, coming from the studios of KXCR. This next group I'm going to introduce you to is called The Human Experience. Heidi sent me one of their songs, and I really enjoy listening to them a lot. The Human Experience is David Block's principal project. He does live electronic composing. He's a multi-instrumentalist, singer, songwriter, and producer, and he has many guests that play with him. I'm looking at some of his work, and there's quite a bit of it. He plays a lot with Gone Gone Beyond, and David Block is also part of Gone Gone Beyond, and plays with Danny Musengo, Cat Factor, and Mel Seme. And they each bring their own style into the music, which blends various genres. They come from L.A., Iowa, New York City, Santa Cruz, Cuba, Barcelona. Some of them live in a couple of different places. They are very heartfelt, and I'm just starting to listen to them and really uncovering some beautiful, beautiful music. So between The Human Experience and Gone Gone Beyond, you're going to find a wide variety of music. So I will get started with Love Lost Dust from Quixotic and The Human Experience.

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By the Sea, a Moe's remix from Gone, Gone Beyond and the Human Experience. Let the Clean Water, also from Gone, Gone Beyond and the Human Experience. And it looks like we've reached the end of this week's Dirty Laundry. I do have one more for you. I'm going to be playing you a song from the group Cavern of Antimatter. It's a Berlin-based trio. They use treated instruments and experimental electronics as the foundations of their kraut rock indebted sound. And it looks like a few of them spent years together recording and performing in the very famous group called Stereolab. I really enjoy Cavern of Antimatter. So thank you for joining me on Dirty Laundry for this week's show, coming from the studios of KXCR Florence, Oregon. Thank you to Pacifica Radio Network. Thank you to all the affiliate stations. And thank you to Younger Brother for Dirty Laundry's music. The song I'm playing is called You're an Art Soul from Cavern of Antimatter. Enjoy your week, and I will look forward to next week.

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Hello and welcome to Dirty Laundry with Karen, coming from the studios of KXCR in Florence, Oregon. I'm so glad you came to listen again, whatever time you're listening to it. I want to thank Pacifica Radio Network and all the affiliate stations that play Dirty Laundry across the United States. And of course, a special thank you, as always, to Younger Brother for Dirty Laundry's music. I am playing some music from a number of different bands, and two of them, I want to start learning more about them because I keep going back to them because I really like their music. One is the Radio Department, and the other is Boards of Canada. So after I play you songs from both of them, I'll tell you a little bit about both of them. I'd like to start you with Jaw Wobble and the Invaders of the Heart with the song Visions of You.

Okay, you heard Jaw Wobble and the Invaders of the Heart with Visions of You. The wonderful The Radio Department with Keen on Boys. The Human Experience and Saint Sinner with I Like You. Boards of Canada with Dawn Chorus. Sophia Cortesis with La Perla. The Verve with Star Sail. And the last was another The Radio Department called Varnhem. So The Radio Department is a Swedish band from Lund. They're named after a gas station. Very interesting. And their genres are dream pop, shoegaze, and nugaze. And I guess nugaze came after shoegaze. I don't really understand why there's so many, and there's always new ones. I tried to look up how many different genres there are. I mean, it's a huge list. And Boards of Canada are a Scottish electronic music duo consisting of brothers Mike Sandison and Marcus Eon. They started in 1990, and their genres are IDM, which I have no idea what that is. I'll look that up. Down tempo, which I'm not sure what that is either. But this one is very interesting, and it's called Hauntology. It's a music genre that evokes cultural memory and the aesthetics of the past. It developed in the 2000s, primarily among British electronic musicians, and typically draws on British cultural sources from the 1930s to the 1960s, including library music, film and TV soundtracks, psychedelia, and other types of samplings. And it is very eerie, the song that I played for you called Dawn Chorus. All of you have felt what a particular song can sometimes do to you, how you feel in your body. It can bring tears to your eyes. It can make you feel like that song was just for you, or that it pulls from something that you don't even know where it came from, but it feels familiar. And I think that that's part of Hauntology. It evokes the cultural memory. So I'm going to begin the next part with the song Recomposition 8 from Allegheri.

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glorious silver screen, tragic technicolor, amorous cinemascope, stretching this division in startling stereophonic sound, with all your heavenly dimensions, reverberations, and iconic rhythms. It is a divine precedent.

And you heard Recomposition 8 from Alighieri. Base and Time from another group that I really like, Ancient Astronauts. Roll On from Second Class Citizen. From the group Still Corners, the song Black Lagoon. And I'm looking at my watch. Oh, I don't wear a watch. But I know it's almost time to end this, but not before we hear a really gorgeous song from Bonobo featuring Bajka and the song Nightlife. I want to thank you for joining me on Dirty Laundry. I'm Karen. Thanks so much for tuning in. And of course, thank you to KXCR in Florence, Oregon, 90.7 FM here on the coast. You guys rock. Thank you to Pacifica Radio Network. Thank you to all the affiliate stations that support and play Dirty Laundry. And thank you to Younger Brother for Dirty Laundry's music. I hope you have a wonderful week. And now that it's spring, we get more light. I'm so happy about that.

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1: 5 cents a day. 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How do I contribute?
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1: All right, I'll do it today.
0: WGOTLP Gainesville, The GOAT, would like to thank attorney Paul S. Rothstein for his support. 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His phone number, 376-7650. 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

0: In the slight misty haze, which all foray, let me tell you, in the ephemeral foray, there's always a fairy control where the misty risey half there, and so she was completely lost.
1: Hi there, welcome to Dirty Laundry. Always a pleasure to play you an hour of music. I hope you've had a great week. My name is Karen, and I am going to present some excellent music again, some that you might have heard and some that might be new to you. I've got some Dub Pistols, The Human Experience, Dope Lemon, Anna von Hauswolf, and Exmal Deutschland. Dirty Laundry comes from the studios of KXCR, Florence, Oregon, 90.7 FM. Here on the coast, where the sun is shining and it is a glorious day. Thank you to Pacifica Radio Network for being the hub where stations from all over the United States can check out Dirty Laundry and see if it works for them. And thank you to all the affiliate stations that have Dirty Laundry on their regular schedule. A special thank you to Younger Brother for Dirty Laundry's music. I will start you with the song Augenblick from Exmal Deutschland, obviously a German song, and then we will head that into Anna von Hauswolf with Stardust.

And you heard Augen Blick from Exmal Deutschland, Stardust from Anna von Haswolf, Stonecutters from Dope Lemon, Slow Down featuring Elijah Ray and Roan from The Human Experience, from Astronauts with the song Skydive. I was just reading the lyrics to it, and it's just a beautiful song that talks about being in a relationship and feeling that they needed to get out of there and that they wanted to be free. It's really a beautiful song. That would be a cool song if I felt like skydiving, which I don't, to skydive to, because it's free. And the last was Rushing Through My Mind from Josephine Orne and The Liberation. And you've been listening to Dirty Laundry with Karen, coming from KXCR, Florence, Oregon. I will begin the next song from Fantagram with the song Running from the Cops.

You heard Running from the Cops from Fantagram, Angry from Cryo Geyser, It's Almost Like You're Here from Yndling. I'm not sure if you pronounce the Y, but it's Yndling. And Mezcal Dream from Morcheeba and Ananda Zamolo. And we've almost reached the end of this week's show. I've enjoyed playing this music for you. I hope you've enjoyed it as well. Thank you to KXCR, Florence, Oregon. Thank you to Pacifica Radio Network and to all the affiliate stations. And thank you to Younger Brother for Dirty Laundry's music. And I'm going to play you two songs in a row as our ending for this week's show. The first will be from the Dub Pistols, Freestyle and Horsemen, with a great song called Nice Up. And the last is very poignant and has a lot to do with what's going on in the world today. It's by Radiohead called Karma Police. So to preface what I'm about to say, I want to leave you with something I think is really a great joke. And before I say it, I want to say it's just a joke. It is not a put down at all. We all have another voice going on in our head, usually at all times, that seems to want to tell us the most useless, stupid, dishonest things. I call mine an unwanted roommate, and I'm working really hard to tell him that I'm not going to listen to him anymore. So here's the joke. Roses are red, violets are blue, I'm a schizophrenic, and so am I. And there you have it. Have a great week and enjoy the last two songs.

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2: It's good. These people who are sitting in are reminding us of the invisible people. And that's the idea of a people's history. You know, that's what Ray is doing in his People's History of the American Revolution. There's a connection between the history of invisible people in the past and the story of invisible people in the present. That's the connection between, you know, the invisible people of the American Revolution and its time and the invisible people in our time.
3: 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I'm David Barsamyan. This edition of AR features Howard Zinn and Ray Raphael on the people's history of the American Revolution. On July 4th, 1776, 56 men in Philadelphia signed the Declaration of Independence. Today, the day is marked by store sales, fireworks, and parades. The much-revered founding fathers were mostly wealthy merchants and large land and slave owners. One of them was John Adams, who was not so well off. He predicted, I'm quoting, "The history of our revolution will be one continued lie from one end to the other," unquote. Adams was prescient. Legends have become facts. The traditional accounts of the Revolution are about a handful of brave white men who declared independence from Britain. In the telling, many were left out. Women, for example, played vital roles by raising families, farming, running businesses, making uniforms for the soldiers, cooking and feeding the troops, and even taking up arms and fighting themselves. A people's history ensures their inclusion. To talk about a people's history of the American Revolution are Howard Zinn and Ray Raphael. This classic from the AR archives was recorded at Harvard University in Cambridge, Massachusetts in 2001. We begin with Howard Zinn. He was a leading progressive historian. His A People's History of the United States has sold more than 4 million copies.
2: Talking about what's going on here, the students sitting in for a living wage. If we were writing a history of Harvard University, we might leave them out, unless we were doing a people's history of Harvard University. And if we're doing a people's history of Harvard University, then we would have them. Then we'd have the anti-war protesters of the 60s. We'd have all the people who were turned over to the FBI by Harvard University. Now, maybe I'm exaggerating, but well, this, you know, there's some connection between Harvard University and the establishment. Isn't there? I think so. No? But no, of course not. I suppose I contrast this, yes, the sit-in, as, you know, a people's history, and I contrast that with the other Harvard, the other Harvard is epitomized for me by walking into Widener Library. When you go up the stairs of Widener Library, you see this tribute to a soldier. And tribute to a soldier is good, except that there's a slogan that accompanies this tribute to a soldier. And there are different ways you can play tribute to a soldier, and there's a way You pay tribute to a soldier, which is unsettling. And this tribute at Harvard, it says, happy is he who with one embrace clasps death and victory. Am I right? Do you remember that? Yeah. I didn't like that, you see. And every time I went into Widener, I was reminded of that. So anyway, it's good. These people who are sitting in are reminding us of the invisible people. And that's the idea of a people's history. You know, that's what Ray is doing in his People's History of the American Revolution. I've read a fair amount on the American Revolution. This is the best single book on the American Revolution that I've read. There's a connection between the history of invisible people in the past and the story of invisible people in the present. That's the connection between, you know, the invisible people of the American Revolution and its time and the invisible people in our time. And it seems to me you can go from one to the other. That is, by looking at the present and being conscious of the people we don't notice in the present, you can then be induced to look into the past and say, hey, what are the counterparts of these people I know about today, the cleaning people and the immigrants and the hard-working people who overlooked? What is their counterpart in the past? And that leads you to a people's history of the past. That leads you to look for different things in the past than the kind of things you get in traditional textbooks. Or you can go the other way. You can go into history and read a book like Ray's, or read other books that will tell you about Native Americans and women and black people and working people and African Americans, and then ask yourself, what is their counterpart today? But in either way, a connection is made between the past and the present. And it's important to know that, because there's no point going into the past if you're never going to come out of it. And there's no point going to the past unless you're going to make a connection between what you learn about the past and what you see, you know, in the present. I must tell you, doing people's history, I was in the South. I was living in the South. I was teaching at Spelman College in Atlanta, Georgia, and Black Women's College. Became involved in the movement, and then became involved with SNCC, the Student Nonviolent Coordinating Committee. Began moving around the South, becoming a kind of writer participant in the movement. Went to Albany, Georgia, and Selma, Alabama, and wherever SNCC was doing things, wherever the movement was engaged, and going into towns in Mississippi and Jackson and Greenwood and Greenville and Hattiesburg and so on. And it occurred to me, the things I was seeing, I know we're not being recorded anywhere. They're not becoming part of anyone's history. I was reading in the papers about what the heads of the NAACP were saying and what the latest legal struggles were, you know, on the level of courts and, you know, and what possible legislation there might be in Congress and what the president might be saying. But the things that I was seeing on the ground level were not becoming part of history. And so I wrote a letter to Columbia University, my alma mater, although I don't have a maternal or paternal relationship. Let's put it this way. I went to Columbia University, and that's where I got my doctorate. That's where I did my graduate work. And I knew they had an oral history project, which was new at that time. Now oral history is known. That time, oral history was new. There was no Studs Terkel around then. And I had, in fact, done some work in the Columbia University oral history project. And I knew what the oral history project consisted of. Consisted of somebody interviewing ex-secretaries of state, ex-generals, ex-admirals, ex-almost everybody who was important in the higher echelons of government and industry, you know, and, you know, trying to catch them before they died. And that's the trick of oral history. you follow the health reports, and you interview people who are about to go, and you get them at the right moment. Because I knew that's what the Oral History Project consisted of. And so I wrote to Columbia University, I wrote to the Oral History Project, and I said, hey, well, I didn't start off that way, because you don't write that way to Columbia University. But I said, there's terrific oral history to be done down here. I mean, come down, send somebody down here with tape recorders. Tape the people in Albany, Georgia, who's been demonstrating. I mean, who knows what's happening in Albany, Georgia? Take these people who've just come out of jail in Albany, Georgia. Well, a good part of the black population in Albany, Georgia has been in jail. Talk to them. Go to Selma, Alabama. Take the Selma Freedom Chorus and a church rally that takes place before the people are going out to try to register to vote in Selma. You know, go to Greenwood, Mississippi. Talk to Mrs. Ruby Pilcher, who lives next door to the Freedom House set up by the SNCC workers and who brings them food and takes care of them, and talk to her about her life, and that's oral history. I got this letter back from Columbia University. That's a wonderful idea. When somebody starts off that way, you get very suspicious. A wonderful idea, you know, it's like Gandhi said about Western civilization, a great idea. You know, you know, but we don't have the resources. Columbia University doesn't have the resources to do that. It's like Harvard University doesn't have the resources to pay a living wage to its workers, right? None of these people, you know, it's like, you know, really, it's like the, you know, it's always that way. I mean, the people with the most resources don't have the resources. You know, the richest country in the world doesn't have the resources to take care of the health needs of 40 million people. You know, that's the story on every possible level. They don't have the resources. But what it really means is they don't have the interest. It means they don't care. That's what it really means. It means that they don't need these people. They don't need to represent these invisible people because we're represented. We're represented by the Secretary of State. You know, we're represented by the people up on high. They're the ones who take care of things. And so, you know, we don't need these voices. That's the idea. And the premise of this is, this is one big family, this country. And we all have a common interest. Therefore, the people who are on top, they can represent everybody. We aren't divided by class and race and sex and this and that. No, it's as the Constitution begins, the preamble of the Constitution begins, we the people of the United States, right? That's all of us. Those 55 rich white men who got together in Philadelphia, this wonderful multicultural group got together in Philadelphia, and we the people of the United States, you know. No, so they think we're all one, and therefore we can be represented by the people with money and power. And so, in fact, we have the language to exemplify that. We have, you know, the national interest. Shall we do this? Should we go here? Should we send troops there? Should we bomb here? Well, if it's in the national interest.

Well, that would be a dangerous way to start off. It would be hard to get a publisher, a mainstream publisher to do a history of the United States. But the truth is that, yes, we, a society riven by class right from the very beginning, riven by race, riven by, right from the beginning. It's not that, you know, we were all pilgrims, you know, coming here dressed in those funny costumes, sharing everything, riding the Mayflower Confab. I remember all that stuff given. No, no. There was us, and there were the Native Americans. There were the blacks and slaves, and there were the slaveholders. There were the servants, there were the masters. There were the people given huge grants of land, huge, huge grants of land. Other people, no land at all, propertyless people, from the beginning and up, all through American history. You know, I mean, James Madison recognized this when he was writing in the Federalist Papers and he was trying to persuade people to ratify the Constitution. He said, well, we need a government. We need a strong government. Why do we need a strong government? Because, well, there's conflict. It's Federalist number 10, right? Society is divided into factions. Based on what? Some people have property, some people don't have property. Now, there's going to be conflict. We've got to do something about controlling this conflict. We have this nice, new, strong government. It will help to control this conflict. He was very aware, as were all the founding fathers, as were all those people who gathered together in Philadelphia, very conscious of the rebellions that had just taken place after the Revolution. Just Shays' Rebellion being the most recent one, just before. And there's an important conjunction between the Shays' Rebellion of 1786 and the framing of the Constitution in 1787, because the framers of the Constitution were very conscious of the fact that out in western Massachusetts, thousands of farmers had gathered and rebelled against the elite of Boston, against the high taxes that they had to pay, and they had surrounded courthouses, and they had prevented the court proceedings from going on. This was a real rebellion. And there were similar rebellions in other parts of the country, in Virginia, in Pennsylvania, in New Jersey, similar rebellion. And the founding fathers were conscious of this. One of the Washington's generals, General Knox, wrote to him after Shays' Rebellion. He said, these people in Shays' Rebellion, many of them veterans, you know, veterans of the Revolutionary War, Captain Daniel Shays himself a veteran, they come back and they find that all those promises, oh, how universal a story this is, of veterans being given promises that if they fight and sacrifice that they will come back and there will be a new world and so on. And Knox writes to Washington, so these people fought in the Revolution. They think because they fought in the Revolution that the fruits, the wealth of this country belongs equally to them. Well, this is dangerous. And so a government is set up which is going to try to control rebellion. That was the idea of the Constitution. The idea of the Constitution was not, as even some, you know, very prominent historians said, oh, they wanted to, these are very wise, they were smart men, eloquent men, and so on, but the myth is that their idea was to set up a democratic society and, you know, liberty and justice, and no, that was not. The intent was to set up a government that would be able to control things, be able to deal with Indians, as the settlers moved out west, be able to deal with the slave rebellions, to be able to deal with working people who rebelled. That was the idea of it. So, well, that, and so, in fact, a government was set up that was able to deal with that and has been able to deal with that ever since. Because ever since then, we've had a government and legislation that was represented a particular class of Americans. It didn't represent the poor, and didn't represent the black, and didn't represent the immigrants, and didn't represent the Native Americans. The history of legislation in this country from that point to this point has been a history of legislation to benefit a very small group of people. There have been a few departures from that. When you have a society divided this way, history is going to reflect those conflicts and those divisions. It can't be a neutral history, a history of, oh, the history represents everybody. History is going to be written from a point of view. And some people are going to be left out, and some people are going to be given prominent attention. It's inevitable, right, that you know, you have an enormous mass of data. And inevitably, you must choose from that enormous mass of data what you are going to present in when you write history, or when you teach history. And you choose according to what you think is important. That is, you choose according to your point of view. And depending on where you are and where you sit,

0: and well, who you're trying to please, you will have a different notion, of what, is important. But if you look at it from the point of view of people who have been generally left out of the dominant landscape of American history, things look different. American Revolution looks different from the point of view of Indians. The Jacksonian period, I remember, was taught to us as Jacksonian democracy. Those words always went together. Jacksonian democracy. Jackson was a slaveholder. Jackson was a racist. Jackson was an Indian killer. And in the period of Jacksonian democracy, the industries were beginning in New England, and girls were going to work at the age of 12 and dying at the age of 25. And in this period of Jacksonian democracy, and also this was a period in which the army of the United States under with Jackson's orders were driving the Indians of the Southeast out of their homes across the Mississippi, the Trail of Tears, 4,000 out of 16,000 die in the Trail of Tears. This was Jacksonian democracy. So looking at Jacksonian democracy from different points of view, you have to separate those two words. Look at the Civil War from the standpoint of Indians. The Civil War is a war for the liberation of slaves. Yes, and in fact, there's a kind of emancipation that takes place as a result of the Civil War. And yet, during the Civil War, while armies were fighting the Confederates in various parts of the country, other parts of the army were out west annihilating Indian tribes. More land was taken away from Indians during the years of the Civil War than in any comparable period in American history. So yes, if you look at the Civil War from a different point of view, it becomes something else. The Industrial Revolution, the great economic miracle of the United States. And I remember sitting there in class and marveling at, wow, that's when we became a great economic power. And we're taught to take pride in the wealth of Carnegie or the achievements of the great, and in how many steel ingots were produced and how many miles of railroad track were laid. And, it's all us. Our interests are the same. But from the point of view of the people who worked in Rockefeller's oil refineries, the people who worked, the Chinese and Irish immigrants who worked on the Transcontinental Railroad, from the standpoint of the people who worked in Carnegie steel mills, it wasn't simply a great economic miracle, There was a human cost to economic progress, which is not much dealt with in the traditional histories of that great period of industrial expansion between the Civil War and World War I. Take the so-called progressive era in American history. Progressive era, why? Some reforms were passed. Roosevelt was president. Progressive era is exactly that period in which more black people were lynched in this country than any other period, Roosevelt, the great progressive. Roosevelt, there he is on Mount Rushmore. A warmonger, a militarist, a lover of war, a man who observes a massacre taking place in the Philippines while he's president and congratulates the general who orders the massacre of 600 Philippine men, women, and children. And our heroes, when you look at it, depending on your point of view, the heroes are different. It's no longer Theodore Roosevelt. It's Emma Goldman and Mother Jones, and Helen Keller and Eugene Debs, and Frederick Douglass and W.B. Du Bois. You just get different heroes depending on your point of view. This approach to history, this presenting of history from the standpoint of what do our leaders do, what is Congress, telling the story of America from the standpoint of what are the statutes passed by Congress and what are decisions made by the Supreme Court and what are the edicts by the presidents and so on, and who are the military heroes that we should erect statues to. This approach is a profoundly undemocratic one. And we're presumably a democratic country, but that's a profoundly undemocratic approach to history, the leaving out of the point of view of people who are, yes, invisible, who don't have power. And what it does, that kind of history, it creates a passive citizenry. It creates a citizenry that believes that the important things that are done by important people, and that all that is left for us to do, all that's left for citizens to do, is to engage in the most puny act of citizenship, and that is to vote. Really, Because all we have to do is vote for these, you know, we have a choice. What a choice we always have. But to vote, that's the pinnacle of citizenship in this supposedly democratic country, to vote for A or B, or A or A prime, you see. But in fact, the history of the country shows that when important gains were made in justice, in economic justice or racial justice, or the attention paid to the problems of women and the existence of women, whenever progress was made, it was not made through the initiative of people on top. It was made by citizens, by people getting together, by organizing, by the labor organizing, by anti-war people organizing, by women organizing, by disabled people organizing, by gay and lesbian people. That's when things change. It's important to know that so that you don't remain a passive citizen, and so that you understand that we all will have a role to play. It seems to me that is the importance of people's history, and that's why I'm so glad that Ray Raphael has done his book, and now he's going to talk to you. Thank you.
1: I'm going to talk tonight about writing common people into history. People, that's my focus. First, let me define that, common people. You have to watch out with people, the term people, because it's really that term can really be mustered from the left or the right or even the center in its behalf. The center, I'm referring to the will of the American people uttered by ultra-privileged male politicians in this last election, a little too often for my liking. So I'm going to define common people, very simple definition, as those who do not enjoy the special privileges of wealth, prestige, or political power. Or alternately, if you prefer, all those whom Alexander Hamilton warned us against. So why do we study common people? First, on the most basic level, it's a question of just simple social justice, giving equal airtime, give credit where credit's due. Beyond that, what's really more important is it's through history that we learn how to interpret the political process, through the study of history. For years in school, fourth, fifth, sixth, seventh, eighth grade, so on, until you're about a senior, you learn history before you learn how our present political process is supposed to work. And in history, then, if you study the workings of from basically top-down history of the elite, that's the way you just come to imagine that's what politics is. That's the way history worked, politics worked, since it worked then. We can marginalize people in the past, therefore we can marginalize people in the present. So there's a whole political message there. Then beyond that, from the historian's point of view, you want to study common people just for the sake of accuracy. You leave out too much when you don't. Let me give you an idea of some of the things that it leaves out. What I do in my book, I take my lens, my focusing lens, and I switch from George Washington and come over to his slaves, the Indians whom he displaced, the soldiers whom he commanded in the army, their wives, their mothers, the women who followed the army, all these other people. So let's look at some of these other people, the slaves. About one in every five slaves in the South ran to the British for their freedom during the Revolutionary War. This included 17 of Washington's own slaves, 30 of Jefferson's own slaves. And this was really an exodus of biblical proportions, really greater than the more famous Underground Railroad that followed. So huge consequences here. You think of Indian wars as, you know, okay, the whites going out and after the Indians. It's much more complex than that. In the Revolutionary War, every single Native American east of the Mississippi was directly affected by the Revolutionary War. Most of them sided one way or the other, and most of them sided with the losing side, namely the British. This opened up all the lands, and they suffered the consequences. It was really the largest war, Indian war, in the nation's history. Most people, everybody really agrees that the beginning of the American Revolution started in Lexington and Concord, shot heard around the world, Paul Revere and all that. That's April 19, 1775. The previous summer, 1774, there were, in every county seat throughout rural Massachusetts, thousands upon thousands of farmers went to the courthouses, dragged out every British-appointed official, deposed them, dragged them out into the streets or onto the commons where they'd have to run the gauntlet. They made them take off their hats and recite their resignations between maybe 3,000, 4,000 to 6,000 people lined up on each side. Once was not enough. They had to do it over and over and over. They didn't have microphones, and all the people wanted to hear. At every juncture during these proceedings, the people would take votes. Was that the resignation sufficient? Maybe he should change it. This amazing, amazing outpouring. By the end of it, you have the no, zero British presence in the Massachusetts countryside. 1774. What happens 8 months later, the British try to reconquer a land they had already lost, and that is the counter-revolution, which for all these years has masqueraded as the revolution, the beginning of the revolution. Phenomenal discovery. It's like the emperor's new clothes. Why don't people see that? Because we're locked into certain myths. We get those myths by too narrow a focus. If you just look at what the farmers were doing during that time, you see what's happening. Go on and on like this. All these people are seeking freedom. The slaves, the farmers, the Indians, they're all seeking their own version of freedom. It's not just the taxation without representation people. A lot of the loyalists were seeking their freedom. You have in Maryland, Delaware, Hudson Valley, New York, Southern Backcountry, you have loyalists who are rebelling against the elite. The elite were patriots in those areas. These people become loyalists, and they fight for the loyalists for their freedom, lower class tenant farmers. Pacifists, they're fighting for their freedom a whole different way. One in 30 free Americans during the Revolutionary time belonged to a religious, pacifistic organization which opposed all war, and this one in particular. They had to face the power of a very oppressive government which was going at them. They wanted their money, they wanted their bodies, and they wanted them to take oaths. These people wouldn't do it. A lot of them landed in jail.
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1: Women. A lot of us know that women gave up tea and fancy ornaments for the sake of the revolution. Well, some women gave up fancy ornaments and tea, those who could afford it. A lot of other women behaved quite differently. You had the lower class women, many of them joined the Continental Army, basically. They had nowhere else to go. These were basically homeless people, and they became camp followers. Other women rioted against war profiteers for lower prices. You have a whole other level of involvement here. When you look at the revolution from the standpoint of class, too, you find out that it was really, in 1775, there was a massive outpouring of all classes, virtually all classes except at the very top, of people against the British. By the end of that year, most people with any form of property, whether that was a shop or a farm, they went home to tend to that property. There was nobody left except poor people. They had to resort to a draft. So in this draft, if you didn't want to go, you'd be drafted, your number was called, you simply pay $20, you get a substitute. It's an easy way out if you have the money. So by the end of the war, you have an army which is absolutely class driven, lower class only, except of course for the officers, and impressionable young boys. That's who won the Revolutionary War. This is all by class. This is not the simple story. This is not the kind of the one-dimensional morality tale that we're raised with. All we have to do is look at the common people, and all this just emerges. We find all this. These are not really that controversial if you just look there. So why aren't we looking there? That's the big question I want to address now. What are the impediments to looking at people's history? Why don't we do it? First of all, there's the need to mythologize. I mean, all cultures have to create some kind of sort of founding mythology, why they came to be who they are, and implicitly that's a justification of who they are. So we've done that. We've created our founding myth. And in that myth, we have our heroes. And these heroes are kind of embody all the things that we supposedly want, all the virtues and the values that we aspire to. Then added to this, we have the natural human inclination to identify with somebody. So history kind of calls out for protagonist. It needs that one individual, the single person who embodies the attributes of the many. So we have George Washington is courageous. Meanwhile, there's 10,000 other men who are waking up about to go into battle and having to face that battle, knowing they might die. And what do we learn? We learn George Washington is courageous. It's kind of a shorthand for the other people, and then the other people, you know, drift through history, just kind of will get left out. We have Washington marched against Cornwallis at Yorktown. I love that one, Washington marched, because Washington didn't march. Washington rode a horse. So Washington is marching in this kind of grand single combat against Cornwallis. This kind of like leader down, this top down, it's really, it's trickle down. You know trickle down economics? Okay, this is trickle-down history. The historians don't call it trickle-down history. They don't give, you know, that's not the official school of historians. We are this historians, because Howard and I believe we come from a school. We're kind of the school of people historians. And they don't say we're from the school of trickle-down historians. But they do say, but there's another related word, it's called dissemination. And the way dissemination works is a few people have these great ideas. These are great thinkers and visionaries and wonderful people who generally tend to be quite well off and a lot of time to think about these things. And they envision something, and then it happens. So you have, like, in the revolutionary period, these great men conceptualize the revolution, and others follow. They just fall into line, okay? You have a few men kind of like writing the play, and the rest are just delivering the script. These top people, they're called leaders. Think of what that means. You hear leaders. What does that mean? So now, if they're leaders, who's everybody else? It's a follower, right? Okay, so you have leaders and followers. What does that do? That means these people are just like following along. It's a way of belittling their very real concerns. So if you're against any kind of social movement, you have a great vested interest in calling people leaders. This is the way it works. Underlying grammar of the way most history is told from the standpoint of leaders. Thomas Jefferson's Declaration of Independence, one of the great documents of our time, right? Conceived by a mighty genius, Thomas Jefferson. Well, it's a great document, yes, and it says many great things. So were several other documents which preceded it on a local level, which had many of the same words, which were made by little county committees and conventions and so on, which drafted these things. And Jefferson had at his disposal, and he did a marvelous job of synthesizing all these lesser-known works and coming up with a document that then he is then credited with. And that's kind of a good model for the way that the process of leaders and followers. You actually have a groundswell of support doing a lot of the work, one person kind of putting it together in some way and then getting all the credit is kind of like, you know, just spun out of his mind in some kind of sort of immaculate conception sort of way. Okay. This is what we're faced with, all these sorts of things. A lot of this is, by the way, consciously manipulated, create these special people on top. Let me read you a little section here. This is a direct quote from Charles Thompson. He's the Secretary of the Congress. I could not tell, the Continental Congress, that is, I could not tell the truth without giving great offense. Let the world admire our patriots and heroes, their supposed talents and virtues, where they were so, by commanding imitation will serve the cause of patriotism and our country. Okay, so he's very consciously creating this kind of image of heroes, and he doesn't want to burst the bubble. A lot of this stuff, if we just take a self-conscious approach to try to overcome it, we can. For instance, this Washington marched business. In people's history, I tell the military story of the war. I give a narrative. So when I come to the military history, I tell the story through five common soldiers who were at the various battles. Here's the biggest problem we face, which is more than just a problem of attitude. It's a very concrete physical problem that has to be addressed. And that's the problem of sources. Where do you get sources for slaves, for Indians, for tenant farmers who don't write, so on? A lot of common people, particularly as we go back in time, they didn't write. So you have to overcome that. How do you do it? First of all, you look for what is there, and sometimes you get a little lucky. Out of half a million slaves in the United States at that time, there were two complete narratives. I mean, by complete, I mean, oh, about 20 pages long or something, about their experiences during that time. These were people who did flee to the British. They were preachers, so they basically wrote their memoirs in religious journals that were published during that time. So we're lucky. We do have those two stories. Then you have a few pension applications later on. Then, oh, here's another one, an Iroquois warrior named Black Snake. This is really one of my favorites. He didn't know how to write, but a friend of his learned a little English, and so he knew how to write. So Black Snake dictated to his friend his memoir, and it's just fascinating stuff, incredible stories. We get an inside look about when the British are trying to basically convince the Iroquois warriors to join their side, and he narrates the entire argument between the hawks and the doves. And then he also talks about what it's like to be part of a slaughter, what it likes to be on a massacre, kind of both ends. Incredible documents. Then you have a few soldiers did leave letters and later memoirs. The things that you learn from these firsthand pieces, let me read you one, because this is really in a nutshell shows you how much you can learn from a very personal document. This is actually a pension application. This guy is applying for a pension after the war. What's beautiful about this is you didn't have to know how to write. This was oral history. They would actually, if you were applying for a pension, you would go and they would take down your story. So a lot of time it says, deponent says this, deponent says that. It's really a first person kind of thing. Here we have, this guy is in the South, and this is a story he tells. His name is Moses Hall. The evening after our battle with the Tories, we having a considerable number of prisoners, I recollect a scene which made a lasting impression upon my mind. I was invited by some of my comrades to go and see some of the prisoners. We went to where six were standing together. Some discussion taking place, I heard some of our men cry out, "Remember Buford." This was a site where the Tories massacred the Patriot prisoners. And the prisoners were immediately hewed to pieces with broadswords in revenge for Buford. At first I bore the scene without any emotion, but upon a moment's reflection I felt such horror as I never did before nor have since. And returning to my quarters and throwing myself upon my blanket, I contemplated the cruelties of war until overcome and unmanned by a distressing gloom from which I was not relieved until commencing our march next morning before day by moonlight. So he's sensitive to the tragedies of war. But later the next day, being on the left side of the road as we marched along, I discovered lying upon the ground something with appearance of a man. Upon approaching him, he proved to be a youth about 16, who, having come out to view the British through curiosity, for fear he might give information to our troops, they had run him through with a bayonet and left him for dead. Though able to speak, he was mortally wounded. The sight of this unoffending boy, butchered, relieved me of my distressful feeling for the slaughter of the Tories, and I desired nothing so much as the opportunity of participating in their destruction. So you have this very sensitive guy who doesn't want to do this, and this kind of he gets into it. This in a nutshell is war. This kind of strange twisted logic of revenge. When you can find the sources, take them. And basically, in the People's History, I've combed far and wide for every available direct source, and it's in there. Beyond that, though, you have to be more creative. I use a trick I call reflected images. We have the documents of the elite, multi volumes of them. By looking at these things, you can get glimpses of the life for the common people. For instance, 1777, July 4th, this is the first anniversary of the Declaration of Independence. Washington's general orders. No women shall ride in the wagons. What's he talking about? What's he talking about is the women camp followers are riding in the wagons. He doesn't like that because he wants the wagons to be for men so they'll save their energy. A month later, absolutely no women ride in the wagons. 2 months later, if any women ride in the wagon, the men will be punished. And he keeps escalating the punishment. This goes on for 4 years. And until we find out from the one direct source from a camp follower at Yorktown that she arrived at Yorktown riding in a wagon. So what do we learn? We learned that the women rode in the wagons. We learned that the men appreciated what they were doing. We learned that the men disobeyed orders whenever they wanted, pretty much. So we learn all sorts of things from these indirect sources, reflected images, I call them. One of the most incredible reflected images really comes from runaway slave ads. As I said, there are very few direct statements from slaves, but consider this. As I read this, try to figure out what you can surmise by the slave owner, the slave in question, and the nature of slavery. This runaway slave ad appears really right when Lord Dunmore is issuing, the British governor of Virginia, is issuing his proclamation freeing the slaves if they run to the British. Absented himself from the subscriber, the fourth of this instant, a Negro man named Limus. He is of yellow complexion and has the ends of three of his fingers cut off his left hand. He is well known in Charleston from his saucy and impudent tongue, of which I had many complaints. Therefore, I hereby give free liberty and will also be much obliged to any person to flog him so as not to take his life, in such manner as they shall think proper, whenever he is found out of my habitation without a ticket. For though he is my property, he has the audacity to tell me he will be free, that he will serve no man, and that he will be conquered or governed by no man. I forewarn masters of vessels from carrying him off the province. So, I mean, that's a whole textbook in the nature of slavery right there. Sometimes we don't even have that to go on. We don't even have reflected images, okay? But we can still make statements. Let's continue with the slavery theme. By the way, I'm focusing maybe more on slavery now, but I also deal with a full range. All the Native American groups east of the Mississippi are covered in here with complete narratives. Loyalists, pacifists, women of all classes, the boys who did the fighting and so on. But I'm focusing on slavery here. These people did run to the British, okay? We know that. What we don't know is how they made that decision. But about a fifth of them did, four-fifths did not. It was a very dangerous task. I mean, a lot of them died. As a matter of fact, about as many people died trying to find their freedom in the British as white soldiers died in the war. They died from being caught or they died from disease. So that another unknown and huge fact. But they have to make a decision. Are they going to go or are they not going to go? So how are they going to do this? Maybe they're going to call a meeting like this. Okay, all the slaves on Washington's plantation at 5 o'clock, let's get together and we're going to decide. We're going to have a rally. Yeah, it doesn't work like that. There's slave informers everywhere. This is dangerous business. We're talking about undercover clandestine operations. So we know it has to have been because there were slaves that were turned in. They have to have done it this way. So they're having these meetings. They have to be in small groups. They're making these decisions. Shall we run? Shall we not? So they're evaluating. If we run, what's going to happen if we get caught? What's going to happen once we get there? If we don't run, what happens if the British then conquer the plantation? We're going to be sold into slavery and go to the West Indies. They're trying to figure all this out. They're trying to weigh the dangers and the prospects. They have to be doing this. We have no records of the journals, okay? But we know they have to be doing this, so I include that in the story. It has to be. Because all I'm doing is I'm putting myself in their position and trying to evaluate their hypothetical prospects. Now, there's a movement in history which does exactly this. If you look into what's being done in, say, diplomatic history now, you'll see people say, you can't just look at history as a train leading up to the present. You know, everything has a neat conclusion to, you know, cause and effect to something else. That's too one-dimensional, and history doesn't work like that. At every point, there's choices, and that's what history is about, is those choices and why they make those choices. So to make those choices, you have to go back to the times and try to evaluate the prospects, and that's how you really get to learn about how the people are experiencing those times. This is done in all, you know, sort of political history. What I'm suggesting is we take this kind of sophisticated and very, very obvious approach all the way down to common people through the full version. When we do this, we find all the people throughout the revolutionary era are making very willed and conscious choices about how to participate in political action. You have Andrew Gearing, a pacifist. He's in jail because he won't take the oath. His minister is telling him, he's saying, you're great, Andrew, because you're really true to your beliefs, so stay in jail. And his wife is telling him, it's August, the crops are in, if you don't do whatever you have to do to get out of jail, we starve. You know, he's making a decision. He's trying to figure that out. You have Joseph Plum Martin, one of my five principal soldiers here, talking in very moving terms about his decision. Shall he join the mutiny or not? He's patriotic. He believes in his cause. He's suffered all this time, and yet all the people are... So he doesn't want to go against his army, against his leaders, but they haven't been paid, and they're starving. Does he mutiny or not? You have Corn Planter, the Iroquois warrior. He captures his own father, because his father is an Irishman, as it turns out, John O'Bale, and he captures him. What's he going to do with his own father when he captures him on the other side? You have another Iroquois captures his brother, who's also fighting on the other side. This is really a civil war. This is happening all over the place. What are these people going to do? How are they going to deal with these kinds of decisions? You have, this is a very moving one, several cases, you have questions of soldiers, whites and also some Indian soldiers, coming across an unarmed man, you know, and he's got the bead on him. He's pointing the rifle, and he has to decide whether to pull the trigger on a guy who he knows is going to die, you know, that direct. And these guys, for years later, this is haunting them. This isn't the view of war that we get, you know, when we just kind of read the revolution. It's not the rah-rah view. These people are making choices. They are political actors, and their actions are the revolution. There's sum total of actions. To get the full story, that's what we have to do. We have to study how all these people are navigating the troubled waters of revolution, seeking their own freedoms in their own multivarious ways. Okay? When we do this, what we do is we go beyond the simplistic morality tale, which is the usual revolution, good and bad, and of course we're the good, and we arrive at a much more complex and intriguing and really humanly full picture, something we can really identify with, much more indicative of the true diversity that we're seeking today for our nation's identity. And also as individuals. So this is it. This is a people's history. I think what's happening now, maybe some people are probably need to leave, but Howard and I would love to have questions and engage in some dialogue.
3: I was in Binghamton, New York recently, and in the newspaper I read a controversy regarding an Indian Holocaust memorial. I wonder if you're familiar with this. Apparently, George Washington ordered the Indians in that region around Binghamton, he ordered General Sheridan, I guess, to eradicate the Indians, men, women, and children, including their villages. And I looked up a little bit about this, and apparently this did happen. Washington gave the order, and the Indians really were, many of them, killed, and the rest were moved to, or moved themselves to Niagara. I never heard this before, and I was amazed. It appears to be true. If it's true, why haven't we heard about this in history before?
1: There was a major, major campaign against the Iroquois by General Sullivan, and actually a lot of his officers kept journals, and the journals were fascinating because they were like the body counts, you know, for the Vietnam War.
3: And this was on direct order from George Washington.
1: Yeah. Oh, yeah, direct order. And except they were vegetable counts because this was, the idea was to starve them. So the orders were to burn every piece of everything that was growing. It was a defoliation, early version of defoliation. So they did this. They burned all the Indian fields throughout New York. And of course, the following winter was a very hard one and great starvation. And it did absolutely zero to stop the Indian raids because the people who had survived were the warriors, and they were furious. So next year, of course, was much worse along the frontier. But that's what it was. It was really a genocidal type of operation. It's covered in the book, and then there are references where you can actually go back to the original sources written by, once again, reflected images. Because the Indians, actually, there's some of this. There is a captured Indian. Mary Jameson was captured when she was a child. She married an Iroquois warrior, and she wrote about the starvation that followed, and that's in here. And then you can read, actually, the accounts of the officers themselves as well.
4: Most of our traditional histories tend to skew heavily towards elite-driven histories, as you both discussed today. And the revolution is certainly a great example of that. And some of those reasons for it are contemporary, and some of them are interposed. And David Hackett Fisher in Paul Revere's Ride gives us a good account of how the Lexington Alarm, which had dozens and dozens and dozens of artisans involved with, became transposed by Longfellow because of Civil War propaganda into a single rider, a lone voice in the night.
5: Right.
4: Some of the reasons why we have an elite history of the revolution, I think, were contemporaneous with the revolution itself. Mm-hmm. What were some of those reasons for burnishing the elites? What was the perception of the elites at the time? If you look at Adams and Jefferson, they're self-conscious of their place in history. And in most of the, quote, founding fathers' writings, they're speaking to posterity. Mm-hmm. What do you see as being some of the reasons for their own skewing history?
1: Well, they had a very difficult job because they wanted something that was called a revolution, but obviously they didn't want revolution. It's a hard balancing act, and they wanted to basically ally themselves with people who did want a revolution and then quickly distance themselves from those same people. After the revolution, there was an attempt at another revolution. Let me just, speaking of Shays' Rebellion, which Howard mentioned, remember I mentioned the 1774 revolution, which was the revolution. It was the real overthrow of the government throughout all of Massachusetts. That was in 1774. In 1786, the exact same people showed up, but not quite as many of them, and tried to do the exact same thing. They tried to engage in a second revolution. This is something in the terms of the history of Shays' Rebellion, it's never fully understood because people don't understand the context that these guys were just trying to do a repeat performance. The result was the first one succeeded and the second one failed. And that's sort of how you can mark what happened after the revolution. That was the mark that that the revolution was not going to, the second revolution, the full social revolution, was not going to succeed.
0: Let me just say one more thing about that, and that is that there's this continuity, you know, that Ray is talking about, you know, from 1774, 1786, and of course before 1774 and after 1786, but in the midst of the revolution, in the midst of the war against England, which presumably is, you know, as Ray said, you know, the story is of United Colonists, patriotic war and so on, but in the midst of that, there are mutinies which are class-based, that is, the soldiers, the privates, are being treated like dirt. the officers are being treated like kings. And, you know, they're getting high pay and good clothes and good food, and they're having parties and so on. And the pilots are not giving any clothes, not getting any pay, and being kept in when they want to be mustered out. Their time of service is up. In 1781, there's a mutiny of thousands of soldiers in the Pennsylvania line, and Washington has to be very careful in dealing with that because there's thousands of them, and he's worried and expresses this, that this may spread to the whole Revolutionary Army. And so he deals with them by compromising. But then shortly after that, there's another mutiny in the New Jersey line where only a few hundred mutineers are involved. And at that point, Washington gets tough. And, you know, there's this romanticized picture of Washington, which, well, as we see, is dispelled when you look at how he treats black people and how he treats Indians, but also how he treats presumably his own soldiers. When he feels he can handle the mutiny in the New Jersey line, his orders are shoot them. And so they take out, by random, actually, it's almost like the movie Paths of Glory, where they, you know, pick out at random, you know, the troublemakers at random, and they have them executed by their fellow mutineers. Yeah.
2: 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This classic from the AR archives was recorded at Harvard University in Cambridge, Massachusetts in 2001. Howard Zinn was a leading progressive historian. His masterpiece, A People's History of the United States, has sold more than 4 million copies. He passed away in 2010. Before Howard Zinn, you heard Ray Raphael, an award-winning historian and the author of A People's History of the American Revolution. 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Printed transcripts, PDFs, and MP3s of this program are free of charge. 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Series theme music is performed by the Kronos Quartet from Pieces of Africa. Special thanks to Martin Volker. Joe Rich is our general manager and editor. I'm David Barsamyan. Thank you for listening. 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

0: WGOTLP Gainesville, the GOAT, would like to thank East End Eatery for their support. They're open 9 to 2, Monday through Friday, breakfast and lunch served all day. They have a separate gluten-free and vegan menu. Also, dinner takeout Monday and Friday only, 5 to 6 p.m. You'll have to call ahead for that, 378-9870. They're on Facebook. They're located at 1202 Northeast 8th Avenue, East End Eatery. Can I ask you a question?
1: Of course. Ask away.
0: Is it worth 5 cents a day to you to be able to listen to the GOAT, WGOT, LP Gainesville?
1: Well, of course. I get great music shows from Gainesville's best DJs, plus national shows from bluegrass to punk.
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1: 5 cents a day. That's only $18.25 a year. Even I can afford that. How do I contribute?
0: 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Venmo is WGOT forever, and that's the number 4.
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Well, hello, and welcome once again to Raging and Eating. This is Rossi, better known as Chef Rossi, owner and executive chef of the Raging Skillet in New York City. And how the hell are ya? How you doing? How's it going? What have you been up to? Have you had a lot of chazerai? Have you had nachas? Good things, bad things, crazy things, whatever. I want to hear all about it, for crying out loud. Do you ever wonder what that means, for crying out loud? My mother was

0: always sang that for crying out loud. And are you saying that you are for crying out loud? You want to do that? Are you saying you're against crying out loud? Like, it never made a lot of sense to me. But I knew it wasn't a good thing. Because, like, if I did something for crying out loud, some people have children. I have reptile, cold-blooded, unfeeling snakes. Well, that was never a good thing for Mom to say, because then my sister Yaya, my brother Mendel, would start sissing around like snakes. So, but I digress, and I didn't even get started yet. So I'll tell you what I've been thinking about a lot. I've been thinking about teachers and teaching, the whole teaching. I mean, I grew up the child, two school teachers. My mother was a very beloved school teacher and a college professor. She put my dad through law school. He graduated law school, started on the lower bottom of the totem pole trying to be a lawyer. He was working 15-hour days. He was miserable, experiencing all kinds of anti-Semitism. My mother's having a great time with her students loving her. She's getting off work at 3 o'clock as the summer's off and holidays off. She says, you know what? I'm just going to take a break from all this chazarai and teach school for a little bit and, you know, just to have a break. Well, he wound up teaching school for 35 years. And then the wildest thing is he went back, retook his bar exam, passed on the first try. I'm serious. And went back to practicing law. But I digress. In any case, two school teachers for parents was not so easy. You know, they're always giving me chazarai. My mother's like, did you do your homework? I don't want to help you. I'm going to show you. I'm this, I'm that. They were very involved. And I was kind of like, I wanted to go the opposite way. I didn't want to go to college. I didn't want to study, and I didn't want to excel academically. I wanted to be an artist. I wanted to be a rock star, only I didn't know diddly squat about music. I played the trumpet for, I guess, about 6 years, but I never got any good about it. Really never good at it. I was like the last row in the marching band. And the only reason I did it was because I got to escape my house. And I figured out a way to use the mouthpiece as a roach clip. That was kind of cool. But the school teacher thing, right? So I knew the one thing I would never be, ever, ever, ever, was a school teacher. And I hated school. I mean, I loved partying and having a good time in school, but I really couldn't stand the thought of years and years of school. And I was having a good time being a renegade rebel. And along came this school teacher in high school. She was the creative writing teacher, and she looked like a nasty little old lady. She looked like the Wicked Witch of the West, and she didn't tolerate for any kind of bad behavior. But she must have seen something in me, because she asked for an assignment. I think she was like, what did you do on your weekend? And so write this whole thing about buying an ounce of homegrown marijuana, breaking it up, putting the seeds in the rubber house, rolling the joints, selling them for a dollar a joint. I made this whole story about it, assuming I would get in a lot of trouble. And Af said, well, I don't approve of the way you're spending your time. But I have to say, if you would apply yourself, this is very well written. Maybe stop trying to be such a rebel and a renegade and just focus, because I think maybe you really are a writer. Well, I don't know. The next thing you know, Miss Holton or Mrs. Holton, I really don't remember. I think Miss Holton. She turned me around. I started really looking forward to her classes and really thinking about what she said and really, really thinking about this writing thing. And I held it in my heart. And many, many years later, when I published, I went looking for her to bring her a copy and to thank her, because it really did stem from her. But she was long gone from the high school. She retired many years ago. No one knew where she was. I later on heard from some friends that she stayed in the area and she, you know, she was beloved and so on and so on. But no one knew if she was still alive or how to get a hold of her. But it just was interesting how this one teacher, just paying a little extra interest in me with a little extra motivation, had turned me around. The power of a good teacher. I mean, I'm not really sure, but it's a good chance that I would not have done the writing that I did if not for this woman who turned me around in high school. I like to think that I would always be a writer, but honestly, she affected me hugely. And I'm sorry I never got to say thank you. Mrs. Holton or Miss Holton, ever. Thank you very much. I really appreciate it. But same thing could be said about bad teachers. When I was in the second grade, I had another teacher, this one who looked mean and nasty, like the Wicked Witch of the West, but she really was. And she couldn't suffer any sort of, you know, bad behavior. And I was a pretty good student at that point. I didn't get too rock and rolly until later on. But I was a tomboy, and I loved being a tomboy. I was happy. I had all boyfriends and no girlfriends, and we used to roughhouse and roll each other around and get into fights and play in the dirt. And I was having a great time. The most powerful I ever felt in my life, quite honestly, was in the second grade. I guess I was about 7 years old. I felt like a superhero. I was big and tall for my age. I always won the fights. The boys loved me, not in that way. We didn't know about that yet, I don't think, you know. But I mean, I was having a great time. Well, Miss Hendricks, the Wicked Witch of the West, she decided there was something wrong about me being such an extreme tomboy, such a happy, happy tomboy. But it really bugged the poo-poo out of her. And so she demanded that my parents send me to a psychiatrist for gender confusion. We didn't have these words like transgender and trans this and trans that back then. She sent me to a psychiatrist, had my parents take me to a psychiatrist for gender confusion. I love this, right? So I was sent for an 8-week observation with Miss Ovitz. And what I remember the most about her, I think it was every Wednesday after school that I saw her, as I recall. Wednesday is a very big day in my childhood, because later on, the Bionic Woman came on every Wednesday night at 8 o'clock, and that really changed me around. But I'm digressing. In any case, Miss Ovitz, I would see her every Wednesday after school. And for 8 weeks, I was in shock. She would ask me questions, deep probing questions, pay attention to my answers. I had never had a grown-up spend so much time and attention listening to me and really being interested. I mean, of course my mother listened to me, but, you know, in this, like, you're my Shayna Maidala, my little baby, my this, my that, more what she wanted me to be listening to me. Miss Ovitz wanted to know who I really was, how I really felt. I mean, I was blown away and smitten and knocked out, and I just loved it. So I loved it so much, actually, that I started shoplifting little rubber toys and bringing them to her as a present, which is not a good thing. And I have to say, I did stop shoplifting by the time I was at the grand old age of 10, I think. But I would bring her little rubber goldfish and things like that. Anyway, after my 8-week evaluation with Miss Ovitz, I was informed that my time was over. I'm like, over, no more, Miss, oh God, my life was over. But my evaluation came in that she told my mother, there's nothing wrong with your daughter. She's simply overly creative and a little bit eccentric. And my mother said, Miss Ovitz said you're overly creative and a little bit eccentric, and that is your diagnosis after your 8-week evaluation. There's nothing wrong with you. Now, I was fairly horrified to find out that Miss Ovitz was narking on me and telling my mother of what I was sharing with her. But I hope it wasn't all the deep, deep, deep things I was sharing with her. In any case, I felt a little bit violated, or a lot violated, honestly. But I did love the diagnosis. Overly creative. I'm an artist, right? I always felt like I was an artist. And a little bit eccentric. And then I started walking around school going, yeah, I'm eccentric. Yeah, I'm eccentric. Anyway, so that teacher was what I would call a bad teacher, Miss Hendricks, Meanie Hendricks, wanting me to be sent away to be checked out for gender confusion. Screw off, Miss Hendricks. Miss Ovitz was not a teacher. She was a psychiatrist. She was wonderful. But back to teachers. So here's an example of a good teacher, wonderful Miss Holton, who got me writing, bad and evil teacher, nasty Miss Hendricks, who thought I needed gender therapy because I was a tomboy. I mean, teachers can really turn you around. So later on, my little brother, my baby brother, who really never did well in school. He did well academically, but he was bullied a lot and picked on a lot and harassed a lot. And he was kind of a poster child for pick on me, nerd boy, you know? I feel sorry for him now thinking about it, but he later on became a school teacher. And then he became a bilingual school teacher. He learned Spanish. And he loved being a school teacher. And so I think what happened was he got to have so much fun with his kids, and it was his chance to go back in time and be a kid all over again. Only this time he was the most cool. All the kids loved him. He was having a great time with them. He was like living the life he never got to live. They loved him. He loved them. I mean, he was having a blast. Problem was that the superintendent was judging the teachers by how well the kids did in their tests. I guess that, I'm not sure what year that started, but that was the end of my brother having fun because superintendent is like, yeah, your kids love you. And yeah, they're having fun, but they're failing all of their tests. You're not teaching them a thing. You're just hanging out with them. So I don't know. Was my brother a good teacher or a bad teacher? You'd have to ask his students, but I'm going to say he was a good teacher, but just not good at getting his kids to test right. I don't know. I do think that teachers are so important, the same way Miss Holton turned me around. You had that power, the same way evil Miss Hendricks sent me for gender therapy, crapola. What the hell is that? So, a million years later, after a lifetime refusing to go to college and just being this renegade street kid, I said, I will not go to college until I have a reason to. Well, I published my very first article that I got published was a food column in Provincetown Magazine. That's right, a million years ago in Provincetown Magazine in Provincetown, Massachusetts, the coolest town in the world, except in the summer it's too expensive and it's turning into the Hamptons. And shame on you, Provincetown. You're ruining yourself. Don't let money ruin you, okay? But I'm digressing. In any case, it was in Provincetown Magazine, and I loved it so much being published, having people comment as I walked down the street. They loved it. That I said, now I have a reason to go to college. I want to be a better writer. And so I found a college that started something that was new at the time, which was distance learning. We didn't really have that back then. It was one of, I think it was maybe the first college to do it, where you only physically had to go into the school one day a week and you could do all the rest from a distance. And back then, this is pre internet for the most part. You can imagine when dinosaurs roamed the earth. So I had to go to the library and borrow books, or in my case, just buy a million of them. I think I bought like 500 books, do my distance learning. And they would assign one teacher to be your mentor. So they would be with you your entire college experience. And so they took one look at me and assigned me this very eccentric, expatriate, Frenchy chick who I thought for sure was a lesbian, but she certainly was not, as it turned out. And she had an ear cuff in her ear. She looked kind of like an ex-hippie, pretty cool. So on the first or second session with her, I just kept making this mistake. I would go, you and I did this, you would, you know, you and me, you and I, me, you know, this so-and-so and me and so and I. I never knew when to say I did this and me and whatever. It was getting very confusing. And so she said to me one day, she goes, Rossi, let me put this in language you will understand. I bleep bleep starts with an F, ends with a K, okay? You bleep bleep me. So from that point on, I never really had to be confused of when to say you and I and you and me, right? Interesting. And I also thought, this chick is my teacher for life. Her name was Mary Follier. If you ever get to meet her, I don't even know if she's retired or not. Fabulous. So I graduated college and I thought that was all it took. I didn't think I could do it at first. But the moment I learned this lesson about I bleep and you bleep me, you like the way I bleep that out? Kind of fun, right? I should have used a horn. Anyway, it just needed the right teacher. It's the power of teachers. Now, I always thought my father must have been a crappy teacher because he was so grumpy. He was just a real disciplinarian and the kids were scared of him. I thought, but he got some amazing Christmas gifts and he would bring them all home. We would let him keep one or two of them and they would We'd steal all the other ones, especially if they were chocolate or cookies or candies. And I thought, how bad a teacher could he be if the kids are giving him these great presents? Well, they might have been terrified of him and wanting to suck up, but no, I think they really liked him. In the street a few times, I saw his former students who were like, hello, they were happy to see him. So I guess he probably was a good teacher. So the world is a scary place right now. But these years of grammar school and high school, all it takes is one great teacher to turn you around. You can also be ignored and forgotten and cast aside, and that can totally send you into crapola land. So I do think good teachers go to heaven. Now, how could we honor a good teacher today? Well, we could do some vegetarian cooking, because maybe good teachers want the world to be around and not to have us fall into ruin and not to have us the planet turn into the toilet and just to have better karma and a better carbon footprint and all like that. And I have been cooking a lot lately because I have so many vegan and vegetarian clients lately, which is kind of fun. And one thing I love to do when I do a sit-down dinner or any kind of dinner is not to treat the vegetarian option, you know, the vegetarian entree. There's always like, well, we're having, you know, Korean barbecue beef and seared salmon and plum ginger sauce, and there's a vegetarian entree, like as if it's like something you just swept under the rug. It shouldn't be like that. It should be just as exciting. So my sous chef, Jeremiah, who's a vegetarian, he takes these things very seriously. And he got me working on something recently that I got excited about. We had all this daikon left over from pad thai. We had been shredding it. I love that word. And mixing it into the pad thai. So we had all this daikon left. That's like dyke on a bus. Daikon. That's how you say it. I'm lesbian, so I can say dyke. It's not a bad thing. I embrace my dykiness. But in any case, you would peel the daikon. It's a big white root vegetable. And then, in this case, you would slice it into medallions. Something you might want to see on your dinner plate, like a nice big medallion. Now, you could blanch it, which is like you're throwing it in boiling water for a few seconds. But in the case of what we did kind of like a daikon satay. So we cooked down some chili sauce and tamari and sesame oil, and we got this spicy, zingy kind of marinade, and we sat our daikon medallions in that overnight, kind of soaked it up. And the next day, we poured the whole shebang into a pot or a skillet and just let it simmer in the sauce, adding a little liquid as needed. You can also throw in minced ginger. It's a sexy thing. You're getting this tamari, ginger, spicy, chili kind of excellent, sexy thing. And when the daikon starts to get soft, where you can imagine just giving it a bite and having it be a pleasant experience, you can turn it off. Now, this is your entree. So in the dinner that I have coming up, I'm doing a chicken satay, but not on a skewer the way chicken satay always is, but as an entree in a floating supper. That is my little baby plates we pass around with a small entree, but it could be a big entree too. So we're not going to skewer it. So it's like a different kind of chicken satay. We're going to marinate the chicken in a little bit of tamari and a little bit of vegetable oil and a little bit of chili and a little bit of sesame and a little cumin and coriander. Just kind of marinate that. And then when we're ready for action, we're going to take it out of the marinade a day or even two later and really mark it on the grill, finish and slice it into the gorgeous, sexy kind of shape on the dinner plate. So that's our chicken. And our daikon now has simmered and gotten nice and soft. And we're going to take it out and put it on the grill and mark it up and get the sexy thing and reduce the sauce it was simmering in and put it back in the sauce. That is our vegetarian entree. It's a gorgeous thing. And what we can do then is make a beautiful satay sauce, even though this food is so delicious, we don't have to. But if we want to make a beautiful satay sauce, which is be something to drizzle zigzagging across the daikon, across the chicken, across a portobello satay, if we did portobello satay, also very sexy. I puree jalapeno and cilantro, which I've washed and chopped a little bit, and peanut butter, because I love peanut butter, and coconut milk, because I love coconut milk, and tamari, because I love tamari, and fresh lime juice, and cumin and coriander, and puree. Adjust with a little tamari for more salt, a little chili for more heat, a little more peanut butter for more sweet, a little coconut for more coconut, you know, and we get this great satay sauce, and we can zigzag that across your chicken or across your daikon satay. If you want to do a portobello satay to make the vegetarians extra happy, you marinate your portobellos again with our gluten-free tamari, which is so sexy, and some chili sauce, which is so gorgeous, and some vegetable oil, maybe a little sesame if you want. You don't have to. You could put a little coconut in that. You don't have to. You could put a little sriracha in that. You don't have to. And then you grill it and get this great char, and you slice that like the steak and zigzag your Thai sauce. Anyway, it's all so sexy. You cannot believe how sexy this is. Now, it's so sexy, I need to take a sip of my tequila and tea. I made a peppermint tea. I gave it a little tequila, because why not? And I gave it a little sweetener, a little bit of maple syrup, which is my favorite thing to add to tea or coffee. I've talked about that in the past, and it's so yummy and good for you. But I'm digressing. So good teachers go to heaven. And if you don't believe in heaven, good teachers go somewhere great. They go to having a good feeling in their heart. They go to changing the life of their students. They turn people around like me. Honestly, I was on like a one-way ticket to maybe winding up as a go-go dancer at the Tideway Rock Lounge in Long Branch, New Jersey. It was too, I don't know, but the Tideway Rock Lounge was in Long Branch, New Jersey, back when it was honky-tonk, rough little stomping ground, and I loved it. And it was this cool rock club, and the go-go girls would dance on the bar. They didn't have to go, so you didn't have to go naked, but they had to dance in their bikinis or the bra and panties. And I thought, that's where I'm heading. You know, I'm either going to be dancing at the Tideway Rock Lounge, or I'm going to be selling pot for the drug dealers in Long Branch. That was going to be my life and my career. Instead, somehow I wound up in Crown Heights, Brooklyn, living with Hasidic Jews. God help me, oy vey, oy vey, oy vey. You'll have to read the punk rock Queen of the Jews to get that story. And ultimately in Manhattan, and I became a bartender. I was a badass bartender from hell and a chef. But I started writing in Provincetown, Massachusetts. I had my little electric typewriter, and my cord ran to my crappy little apartment that was behind the L&A Market. And I typed up my little column, Cooking with Chef Rossi, and then printed it out and ran over to the Provincetown magazine and turned it in. And I got to see my name, you know, in ink. And my first column came out, I was making fun of my mother, who basically stopped cooking the moment she got her first microwave. And I thought, oh God, I hope she's going to be okay with this. And so I made a copy and I mailed it to her. You know, I just always had to be honest with the big H. That's Harriet, my mother. I mailed it to her. So she called me up screaming. And I was like, oh God, I'm in trouble. Here it comes. Mom, I'm sorry. She's screaming, Slava, screaming. That was my Yiddish name, Slava. Slava Davida Shena Bas Chana Rachel. That's quite a name to yell up the stairs, trust me. But she called me up screaming, Slava. Anyway, I thought I was in trouble. And she said, Slava, you've immortalized me. You've immortalized me. I'm like, you're not mad? She's like, no, I made 100 copies at the drugstore and mailing it to all her relatives. I mailed it to Cousin Rudolfer, who's in, where was she living? In Inglewood or something, I don't remember. Cousin Joan Seligson, DeBruce and Irina. She mailed it to all the relatives. People who hadn't heard from us in years are all getting this cooking column from Provincetown Magazine of me making fun of my mother, who stopped cooking when she got her first microwave, and she loved it. So that was when I decided I really was going to be a writer, and that's when I decided to go back to college. And I did. I graduated. I got my BA like a nice little Jewish girl. And since then, I never stopped writing. And I always think about Miss Holton. So thank you, Miss Holton. You were a great teacher. You turned me around. And shame on you, nasty Miss Hendricks, for sending me for gender evaluation just because I was a happy tomboy. I was happy and powerful. And if she had left me alone, I really have been much better off, quite honestly. So this is a message to all the teachers out there. You know, you have such a brilliant position. You can turn people's lives around. You have that power. Just believe in them, a little faith, that rotten kid, renegade. Maybe they're just overly creative and a little eccentric like I was. Or maybe they're having problems at home. Or maybe they just need one person to believe in them and care about them a little bit. You have that power. So thank you. Thank God for great teachers and kind teachers, teachers who are patient. And if you're not patient, you at least give kids a chance. And shame on you to all the bad teachers who are just in there for the paycheck and the health insurance and whatever else and don't give a hoot about your kids. Shame on you. Shame on you, Wojo Howitz. So to all the great teachers, the good teachers, the wonderful teachers, you know, I'm sending my heart and soul to you. I know what it did for me. You have the power. So life is rough these days. We're seeing terrible things. How do we explain these things to kids? How do we explain some crappy fight of I don't even know what kind of creatures on the White House lawn? I mean, what the hell is that? That is not the classy, elegant, wonderful White House that's been there for hundreds of years. And one of those low-end dingleberry douchebag fighters suddenly announcing that Michelle Obama is a man. Like, first of all, have you been in Michelle Obama's crotch? I would like to know. How on earth would you know what's in there? Second of all, she's obviously a woman, and you're obviously a dingleberry douchebag. And anybody who condones this kind of behavior or doesn't speak out against it should rot in hell. And a good teacher would point that out too. And to all those who are banning books in Florida, you can go to hell right now, because there's a special place in hell for lousy teachers, for cowardly teachers, and people who want to ban books, and people who are nasty and dingleberry douchebags. That's all I'm saying. So for the wonderful teachers, thank you. Thank you so much. You know what? I have to give a shout out right now to all the great teachers I've known, to my friend Anne-Marie, who was a Broadway song and dance girl. A brilliant Broadway song and dance girl. And now she's gotten a little older. She can't sing and dance on Broadway anymore, although Bernadette Peters, I think, still does. And they're about the same age, I think. But she's passing it on. She's teaching, and she's loving teaching. And she's a brilliant teacher. And to my beautiful girlfriend, Lila, who is teaching, and she is loving it, and her students love her, and she loves them, and she feels wonderful and happy and fulfilled and joyful. And to my new friend, Heather, who loves being a teacher and who is great and gorgeous and wonderful and joyful. A shout out to all the great teachers. This is a time to celebrate wonderful teachers and to cast aside the dingleberry douchebags, okay? This is Rossi, better known as Chef Rossi, for Raging and Eating. And as always, food is love, and so are you.
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3: 5 cents a day. 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Even I can afford that. How do I contribute?
1: You can do it through PayPal, Patreon, or Zelle. Cash App is the dollar sign, WGOTLP. Venmo is WGOT forever, and that's the number 4.
3: All right, I'll do it today.

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1: This is the Tom Hartman Program. I'm Alex Austin, filling in for Tom Hartman. We're looking into power. What is power? Who has power? And a reminder, all power comes from the people. And when you remember that, that's what gives us the power to build a future that works for the people and not just the billionaires. And I want to bring in a great friend of ours and a fantastic leader, Jeff Cruz, the executive director of Latinos for a Secure Retirement. Jeff, thanks for joining us on the Tom Hartman Program.
2: Thank you for having me.
1: So, Jeff, we can talk about so much, but what I've been looking at is the billionaires. The Supreme Court just handed down all these rulings that empower the billionaires. Donald Trump decides he doesn't want to sign a bipartisan bill because he wants to steal elections further. These are all expressions of power. But on the other hand, all power comes from the people. We just need to organize in order for that to change the way things are. So tell us about Latinos for a Secure Retirement and how you're organizing people to raise their voices and express their power.
2: Sure. So one thing we've seen is just a tremendous amount of disinformation that goes to the Latino community, particularly in Spanish. And so Latinos for a Secure Retirement, we're a coalition of existing organizations, National Hispanic Medical Association, Hispanic Federation, National Hispanic Council on Aging, et cetera, that have a robust infrastructure that have roots in the community. And so we work with those groups to make sure that the Latino community knows what's going on in D.C. and is able to mobilize and, you know, effectively have a voice and have power in these kind of critical decisions to our community and to the country as a whole.
1: And I'd be remiss if I didn't note that Social Security works in our Spanish language program, ADEL, which, Jeff, you helped create, is part of that effort because we see that exact thing. When the correct information gets out, people actually are able to make informed decisions. And what we also have seen is, you know, just politically, there is a lot of talk about how Donald Trump won more Latino votes, won more votes among Spanish-speaking people. And then now what we're seeing, though, is that those, like the gains among young men, are evaporating because I think a lot of those gains were based on the fact that billionaires had bought up a lot of Spanish language media and were putting out a ton of Spanish language propaganda and doing that work. While unfortunately, it seems like the Democrats were sort of resting on their laurels. And that's why your work is so important, because it's saying we're not going to wait for politicians to get the truth out there. We're going to ensure that people get the truth. We're going to empower people to do that.
2: Yeah, absolutely. 100%. And I think you're seeing a lot of buyer's remorse from Latinos who voted for Trump. You think he got like around 48% close to winning it. The Republicans did very well last election in the House races. But a lot of Latinos, you know, they see the broken promises on fighting inflation. They see the kind of economic hardships, everything costing more and getting more difficult. And we've just seen a tremendous amount of Latinos who voted for Trump saying they're not going to do it this time around. And so that's going to be critical. There's a lot of key Senate races. I mean, Texas, almost half the voters are Latino. You know, there's more than a million in Atlanta, Georgia area, where there's a kind of key Senate race. And even in states like Ohio, not a huge Latino population, but you see a lot of Latinos in Toledo that can make a kind of critical difference in a safe election. And so there's been a lot of attention to that. But I also think that there's a second story that hasn't gotten a lot of attention, and that's the Latino community in a lot of areas. You know, they're tired of being talked to. They want to be listened to. And we just saw New York kind of incumbents go down by this kind of grassroots, very progressive Latino community. They were very heavily Latino districts in the Bronx and in Brooklyn, and you're seeing Latinos really kind of lead. We saw that in Chicago. They were a kind of key part in the D.C. coalition that had a more progressive government. And so we're seeing Latinos kind of be a key component to kind of a more aggressive progressivism that's going to really fight for people.
1: So just talking about retirement security, and obviously Social Security works, Latinos for a Secure Retirement. We share a vision that retirement security is critical for everybody, right? It's not just that we are pushing policies for seniors. We're pushing policies for everyone because everyone deserves a secure retirement. And it's getting further and further away the younger you are. The youngest people are going to need an expanded Social Security most of all. So there's also some unique aspects in the Latino community that make retirement security super important and also a really powerful vector for getting information out, and specifically multi-generational households. So can you talk a little bit about your strategy of how you get information out to the Latino community?
2: Absolutely. And we definitely focus on retirement security, but I will say with Social Security, it is the largest children's anti-poverty program. Latinos tend to be younger. They tend to work in more manual blue-collar type jobs. So the disability and the survivor's benefit are absolutely, critical to the Latino community and just as important as the age-old benefit for people to retire. And so, our strategy is certainly we have a social media component. A lot of Latinos are on social media more so, as part of the younger generation. A lot of them get their news through their devices. So we have that component. We're working with groups in Washington, D.C., who have a grassroots following. So National Hispanic Council on Aging and other groups, they have presence in various states. They run community centers. They have their email lists and others. And so we're communicating with them, but it's not a one-way communication. National Hispanic Council on Aging, they have a senior housing complex in DC. And those seniors, we did an event, they found out about SSI, which some provisions haven't been updated since the 1970s. And they got mobilized, and now they're visiting offices and mobilizing and being active. And so, our strategy is to kind of hit people where they're at. If they're online, we'll hit them there. We'll hit them at events. We'll go on shows like this show with you and talk. We're doing stuff in Spanish and English, and we're going to continue making sure our Latino community knows what's going on and is mobilized to protect the program. At the beginning, you talked about how the rich were basically plundering our taxpayer money, and nowhere is that more evident than in Social Security. The last time they reformed the program, 1983 Greenspan Commission, they knew people were going to live longer. And the actuaries largely pretty much got it more or less on the dot. They were pretty amazing with immigration rates, with women workforce participation. The one thing no one saw coming in 1983 was this huge explosion of income inequality. And so that is the largest driver of the deficit of Social Security, where in 1983, they tried to cover 90% of all earnings. Today, that's only the 83% roughly of the poorest. So we're exempting basically the wealthiest fifth of the economy from contributing to Social Security. If we did that, we could pay out all the benefits and even increase them.
1: Jeff Cruz, the Executive Director of Latinos for a Secure Retirement, thank you so much for joining us here on the Tom Hartman program. And I obviously couldn't agree with you more that what we need to do is look where the problem is. Is the problem the hardworking people doing what they're supposed to, paying into Social Security every paycheck? No. So the solution can't be to steal their money, cut their benefits. The problem is the billionaires who aren't paying on all of their income like all the rest of us do. So let's address the problem where the problem is. Get the billionaires to pay the same rate as the rest of us, and we can protect benefits against cuts and expand benefits for the future. I'm Alex Lawson. We'll be right back after this real quick break.
3: Did the Supreme Court just bless a white supremacist agenda? Lawmakers and immigration advocates are furious this morning. The conservative majority on the Supreme Court handed Donald Trump two enormous wins. In a 6-3 all-Republican ruling written by Justice Samuel Alito, the court let the administration strip temporary protected status from more than 350,000 Haitians and over 6,000 Syrians, people who were here legally. A second ruling makes it far harder for migrants at the border to even apply for asylum. Illinois Congresswoman Delia Ramirez didn't mince words. She said Trump's loyalists on the court joined him to, quote, advance an authoritarian, white supremacist agenda at home. Justice Sotomayor read her dissent aloud from the bench, and Alito snapped back. When the highest court of the land greenlights mass deportation of people who built their lives here, that's not law at all. That's just cruelty dressed up in a robe. Why is your grocery bill still climbing? Here's something Trump promised to fix on day one. The Federal Reserve's favorite inflation gauge just hit a three-year high. Consumer prices rose 4.1% in May from a year earlier, the biggest jump since April of 2023. That's gas, that's groceries, that's the rent, and it's driven partly by pricier computer chips feeding the artificial intelligence boom. The Fed had penciled in two rate cuts back in January. Now they're frozen, even talking about hiking. And what did the president do? He refused to sign a housing bill meant to bring down home prices and then said he loved the inflation. He called the whole affordability crisis a hoax. Working families paying more at the pump and the checkout know that it's not a hoax. They're living it every single day, and no amount of spin from the White House changes the number on the receipt. Is Putin about to test whether NATO will fight? Two countries on NATO's eastern flank are sounding the alarm. Intelligence sources warn that Russia may be preparing a military provocation against the Baltic states or Poland. Not a full invasion, something smaller, a missile, a drone, a hybrid strike designed to send a message. Latvian intelligence put it plainly, saying they see indications, quote, Russia is preparing military provocations against the Baltic countries or Poland, end quote. The thinking is that Putin, squeezed by Ukrainian drones now hitting Moscow and St. Petersburg, wants to throw the dice and test whether America would really defend tiny Estonia, Latvia, or Lithuania. And that worry isn't coming from nowhere. This week, Trump said he felt, quote, let down by European allies. When the president sows doubt about our commitments, Putin, here's an invitation. 50 years in prison for a protest? Eight people who demonstrated outside a Texas immigration jail have been sentenced to decades behind bars. One former Marine reservist got 100 years, the maximum. Others got 50 to 70 years. Prosecutors called it terrorism. Now, this wasn't only a protest. During the July 4th demonstration outside the Prairie Land Detention Center, an officer was shot in the neck and survived, and there was vandalism and gunfire. But this is the first case built on Trump's order branding Antifa, anti-fascism, a domestic terror organization. Even though no such legal category exists, and Antifa isn't even a real organization. First Amendment groups call the sentences chilling. As one legal expert warned, the goal is to, quote, intimidate and make people in other cities, quote, think twice over protesting. When the government stretches the word terrorist to cover dissent, every protester becomes a potential target. Can a president order the post office to toss your ballot? A federal district judge just said no. On Thursday, District Judge Indira Talwani in Massachusetts blocked major parts of Trump's sweeping executive order attacking mail voting. That order would have let the post office refuse to deliver mail ballots unless states handed over their voter lists. And it tried to build a national voter registration database through Homeland Security and Social Security. The judge called those parts legally void. She wrote that, quote, the Constitution does not grant the president any specific powers over elections, end quote. States run elections, period. Not the White House, not the Postmaster General. This is a real win for voters heading into the midterms and a reminder that an independent judiciary is still the wall standing between one man's ambition and your right to cast a ballot. Now we'll see what the Supreme Court says. Crazy alert. Did a FEMA official really teleport to a Waffle House? And finally this morning, the story we've all been waiting for. The head of FEMA's Office of Response and Recovery, Greg Phillips, has been beamed out of the agency. Why? Well, the man claimed on a podcast, no less, that he was once teleported 50 miles across Georgia and materialized inside a Waffle House in Rome. One minute he's with his boys, the next he's ordering hash browns, scattered, smothered, and quantum tunneled. In his words, teleporting is no fun. It's scary, but so real. Folks, this is the person who was supposed to respond when a hurricane flattens your town. Reportedly, the new bosses at Homeland Security grew weary of the embarrassment. You don't say. Somewhere, a Waffle House waitress is still holding a coffee pot, staring at an empty booth, whispering, he was here just a second ago. Beam him up, beam him out. Just keep him away from the disaster response budget. And that's the way it is. I'm Tom Hartman.
1: One of the most

beliefs and intentions, but voted for him anyways. But Bill Cassidy changed his vote on a war powers resolution from Senator Tim Kaine that had recently passed, and it was because Trump bullied him into doing it. And this is a senator who's not even serving anymore, right? This is his last term, but he changed his vote, and he said, "I really appreciate the quick invite to the White House." So I guess that's what it costs to buy Senator Bill Cassidy's vote, a little bit of bullying, and a tiny bit of bribery with an invite to the White House. But I don't think this is getting reported correctly because this is one sort of one-off. And, I am all for every effort that shows that the power to declare war is with the Congress and not the executive. And we need to state that in as many avenues as possible. But what Bill Cassidy changed his vote on in the war powers walk back by the Republicans, and remember, this is a deeply unpopular war, deeply unpopular. Including among Republicans. So Bill Cassidy voted, changed his vote against his constituents in the favor of the Trump regime with a little bit of bullying and a little bit of bribery. But that doesn't change the concurrent resolution that passed both houses of Congress and is the law of the land, concurrent resolution 86. So this is really just something that was just to sort of help with Donald Trump's hurt feelings, which we know is actually the driving force of the Republican ideology right now, is don't hurt this man's feelings, and whatever he says, we believe. I disagree with big C conservatism. That the big government is the problem, and private companies are always operating more efficiently and effectively. All of it's hogwash, right? But at least it was an ideology. At least it was something built on ideas. Right now, it's just follow the mad king wherever he leads, including into doing whatever he wants in this deeply unpopular war. Now, I am praying for peace and I am hopeful for the peace process. It's clear that Donald Trump and the regime accomplished literally nothing that they set out to do in terms of Iran. The same murderous regime is in place. They are going to be $400 billion richer. The highly rich, enriched uranium is still in Iran. And in fact, they've been shown to be able to use an economic nuclear weapon, which is closing the Straits of Hormuz, with very basic technology that the entire might of the U.S. military was not able to overcome. So I think on all measures, the Iranian regime outplayed the Trumpian regime. And right now there's just a PR war. And this bullying of Bill Cassidy was part of it. Next, we're talking about an actual bipartisan bill, a housing bill that I don't have all of the details at hand. But it was something that was aimed at lowering housing costs. It had bipartisan support. It passed. It was headed to the president's desk. He just decided not to sign it and to hold it hostage. So, affordability on housing, one of these key issues, to push for his bill to steal the upcoming election. And he said, unless you pass the bill that'll help Republicans and him steal this and all further upcoming elections, he wasn't going to sign this affordability, this housing affordability law into in bill into law. So what we're dealing with is a an out of control executive. But that's not all that we're dealing with. We also have a Supreme Court that's fully owned and operates for
the corporations and the billionaires who handed down three rulings today

0: All of them empowering corporate power over people and expanding the power of the executive over th this again is the most prone to rewriting all precedent. They don't care about what came before. They don't care about the rule of law. All they care about is power, which is going to be the theme of the day is what is power and how does it express itself? And so one of the things is executive power. I just told you about a couple pieces of executive power. The power of the presidency is pretty much unlimited. The implied powers of the presidency, pretty much unlimited. Supreme Court. They ruled that Monsanto spraying cancer-causing chemicals all over. We know this. These are facts that you can look up, but basically giving them carte blanche, and that's the Supreme Court saying this billion-dollar corporation can continue to just pour poison into our environment, into our water supply, and there's nothing that the people can do right now to fight against that. A guns everywhere ruling that private property, so private property owners no longer have the right to say that people can't carry a gun onto their private property. So it's the Supreme Court saying that these gun manufacturers have rights that supersede the rights of private property owners. Again, corporations over the people. And finally, they ruled that Donald Trump, the executive, has even more power over deportation in changing the temporary protective status. The clear intent and I think we're talking about almost 30 years, 26 years or so of a law being in place, and they threw it out because the executive asked them to, because the Trumpist regime asked them to. These are institutions, Trump's regime and an out of control executive, and the Supreme Court with all of its power saying we can do whatever we want. These are expressions of power for the few. They are doing everything they can to consolidate their power of the few. Now, what we're going to talk about today is the power of the many and how we fight back. I'm Alex Lawson filling in for Tom Hartman. I want to take your calls about power, whatever else you want to talk about. We'll be right back after this quick break. I'm Alex Austin filling in for Tom Hartman. We're going to go right to the phone here and talk to Chris in Pennsylvania. Chris, you're on the line.
1: Hi, Alex. It's nice to meet you. I've been
0: Nice to
1: talking
0: meet
1: to
0: you.
1: Tom about the 21st Century Road to Housing Act, and I just want to give you three quick points, and then I'll listen to your commentary. Is the farce that Trump didn't sign it? He's just having a hissy fit. It was a veto-proof majority, as I understand it, so it'll become law in 10 years or 10 days, whether he signs it or not. Tom's big concern is the build-to-rent. The Senate bill actually had a provision where after, if a big investor built rental housing, they'd have to sell it to a natural person after 7 years. The House stripped that from the bill. And then the other thing is to keep in mind is there's actually no new funding in this bill. They're just reallocating existing CDBG and home funds. But there is an innovation fund that Senator Warren fought for years, but that has to be authorized by Congress every year. It's not in this bill. So just wanted to share that and get your comments.
0: Chris, thank you so much for that information. Like I said, I don't have all of the facts. I appreciate you illuminating some of them. We know that when there is bipartisan legislation, it isn't going to be perfect because the Republicans, if they had their way, they'd empower private equity to do whatever they wanted. But sometimes the parties come together and they do come up with something that could address some of the issues. Obviously, this bill doesn't go far enough. We need a ton of money invested in housing, and that would pay for itself. That is an investment in the people, not in the private equity billionaires. So I appreciate also your note that, this is just a play for the camera hissy fit by Donald Trump. And that is something that he's really good at. It is him saying, he is going to do whatever he can to steal the election and to push laws and policies and whatever he can to steal the election. And we need to shine a light on that. We need to people to know that's the Republican plan. They can't win a fair election, so they're going to cheat. And that's why we need overwhelming turnout this election in order to overcome all of their cheating, their gerrymandering, what they're going to do. They're trying to do with mail ballots that the postmaster general and, everything that they're doing is aimed at restricting the ability of people's votes to count and who gets to vote. And it is done for purely partisan gain. This is just Republicans gaming the system, cheating the system, changing the system where they can so that only they can win, which is, again, authoritarian 101. That's what they do. And so we need to highlight that more important than affordable housing is cheating to this president, Donald Trump, and his regime. And we also need to keep focused that we need to do more on affordable housing. We'll take more of your calls on the Tom Hartman program right after this quick break. Welcome back. On the Tom Hartman program, I'm Alex Lawson, filling in for Tom. We're going to go right to the phones. The phone lines are filling up. George in Virginia, listening on XM. George, go ahead. You're on the line.
2: Hey, Alex. How you doing? You see NATO Secretary General Mark Rutte met with President Trump to try and convince him to keep the U.S. in NATO and convince him to stop reducing U.S. military and intelligence assets for NATO, because so far, Trump has withdrawn an aircraft carrier, new subs, 5,000 troops from Germany, and reduced aircraft and intelligence and reconnaissance support for NATO. And it'll take the NATO nations years to replace the U.S. support, because they're almost completely dependent on the U.S. for such support. And, the articles are saying that President Trump isn't too receptive of that idea. So I'm hoping that we can contact our representatives and senators and convince them to keep the U.S. in NATO, because, the NATO agreements are the treaty, and Trump would require congressional support to withdraw from NATO. And although I wouldn't put it past him to try something else to get us out of NATO.
0: George, thank you so much for your call. And, the way I want to talk about it is, there was a caller earlier this week who talked about what happens when Trump bankrupts the United States. And I was talking about monetary fiscal, like we print our own money. We can't go bankrupt. We're the richest country in the history of the world. It's just concentrated in the hands of the billionaires and the ultra wealthy. So it's just about policy solutions. It is not the worry that people should have. Morally bankrupting the United States, ethically bankrupting the United States, is what Donald Trump is doing right now. And a huge part of that is turning on our allies and attacking our allies. One of the first things he did is he attacked a NATO ally of ours and said that the U.S. was going to seize Greenland, right? I mean, that is, and people in the U.S. are like, oh, yeah. And then he didn't say anything more, and it kind of went away. You know where it didn't go away? In Europe. in the EU. No, they took that really seriously. Is the U.S. an ally that can be counted on? And that question is coming back pretty soundly, no. And what we're seeing with Donald Trump morally bankrupting this country, what that means is turning away from our democratic allies and turning towards authoritarian despots. And the U.S. isn't perfect. I'm not saying that we haven't had relationships with despots before. But right now, you're seeing Donald Trump take us in a direction where our closest allies, Europe, our closest allies in NATO, where we have been able to keep an alliance together since World War II with the express aim of preventing a World War III. And he wants to pull out of it. Why? You know, I think the footsie he plays with Putin is pretty clear. This is a guy, Donald Trump and his regime, who do not like democracy. They want autocracy. They want more power in the hands of Donald Trump and his cronies. And when they do point at Europe, they point at Viktor Orban. And they say that is, you know, their big ally in Europe, because Viktor Orban took over that country and then he just seized the power and created this authoritarian crony capitalism. He just stole everything and gave it to his friends and family. And that's what Donald Trump is trying to do here. And our allies see it and they realize that we're not a trustworthy ally and that we can't be counted on. And what does that mean? Well, why would they want to have close relationships with us, including having the dollar be the reserve currency of the world? That happened by an agreement, a global agreement. And when the United States is seen as a danger, and if you look at the polling, it's just terrifying right now how that has changed, where people see the United States, countries see the United States as the greatest danger to freedom, liberty, and democracy. I mean, it is terrifying. So, yes, we need to obviously call our elected representatives, but we also need to remember the stakes that what we are fighting against is a regime that is trying to overthrow our democracy and install a form of autocracy, oligarchy. But whatever it is, whatever you call it, it's the age old, millennia old struggle of a government that works for the few versus one that works for the many. And as bleak as it seems right now, through adversity, solidarity grows, and we can reimagine, we can build anew. Sometimes things that are broken can't be fixed, but we can always build something new and something better. And that's what we have to do. I want to go to Nicholas. Nicholas, you're on the air.
3: Alex, what a pleasure to speak with you. I get the feeling you don't like being congratulated for how good you are, but I'm going to do it anyway. You, dude, are killer. You are killing the program. It is fabulous to listen to you. Just plain fabulous. Thank you for just being who you are and having worked so hard to get all of the information you now possess and for being so good at relaying it all.
0: Thank you, Nicholas. I appreciate
3: gracias,
0: it.
3: Gracias, gracias.
0: Now, listen, let's go to the question or comment.
3: When I talk to Tom, but I'm going to try to hurry through a couple of things, and I hope you'll give me a minute or two.
0: Mm-hmm.
3: The first thing I want to talk about is housing. We hear a lot about, you know, oh, we have to lower the cost of housing. We have to make it more affordable. Oh, give me a break. The conversation has to become about how do we reduce the cost of housing by 54% so that it actually becomes affordable. And I don't want to hear about let's make affordable new housing. With the current cost of construction and labor, that's impossible. It will never happen. It'll just make it a little less unaffordable. So I want that whole conversation to change, and you're the man to do it. The second thing I have for you is I want you to tell me why our great Jason Stanley is wrong about the upcoming elections. And that's going to be quite a task, but maybe you can, because I'm a little discouraged. You know who he is, right? Jason Stanley.
0: I do. I don't think I know exactly what he says about the upcoming elections, though, but I think okay, I have what a general
3: what he
0: idea.
3: Says, and he likens it to Orban, whom you just mentioned to the previous caller. He likened the necessity of beating them, capital T-H-E-M, beating them at the polls by as much as 25 to 30 points in order to make it happen. I'm not seeing that as even remotely possible. Maybe you do. And one other quick thing, there is a video now up on YouTube with Chris Hedges and a woman whose name I cannot get fully. I suffer from macular degeneration, so I can't read online. Direct vision reading is impossible for me now. But she's the representative who sat on the city council in, I believe, Seattle. She's the socialist. Her first name, I think, is Shama. Shama, yes. Do you know who I'm talking about?
0: Yes.
3: You do. What is her name for everybody else listening?
0: Let me get it, and you keep going.
3: Okay. She is absolutely astonishing. The conversation the two of them have, and it's mostly her. He, unlike is often the case, he doesn't have much to say. He just lets her run because she runs with it, as do you. The thing I love most about you is you take a point of conversation and then you exceed the normal conversation about that point. You go so much further into it and about it, and you always dive right down to the exact nature of the need, and that's the power of the people, right?
0: Thank you, Nicholas. Anyway. Shama Sawant, and I'm not positive I'm pronouncing that correctly, but that's
3: that
0: her name. She was
3: right.
0: Council member in Seattle. Man, I totally agree on needing to do things like halve the cost of housing. I do slightly disagree on that we can't build enough housing units. I think that we need to be building housing units. We just need to be thinking.
3: How? Tell me how. How is this going to be cost effective?
0: What we need to do is think really big, right? Like, this is the country that we did the Tennessee Valley electricity system, right?
3: Yeah.
0: We did the Hoover Dam. We've built enormous things. All of the New Deal programs are the examples of what we can do when we have a focus on building for working
3: Alex,
0: people and not for the
3: Alex.
0: Billionaires. I'm going to take this on to the
3: Alex.
0: Other side of this quick break, Nicholas. So stick with
3: Thank
0: me.
3: You.
0: We'll stay on the other side of this break. I'm Alex Austin filling in for Tom Hartman, and we're going to take a quick break and be right back.
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0: We are back on the Tom Hartman program. Nicholas, thank you for sticking with me. The Tennessee Valley Authority, the Hoover Dam, and so many of the work projects that you saw during the New Deal, that's the level of investment that we need to make in the people. And we've learned a lot since then, and we are a far wealthier nation than we were when the New Deal was created and enacted. So we actually have the ability to do much more than was done under the New Deal. So when it comes to housing, I think we need a New Deal for housing. We need to talk about how housing is a fundamental part of a person's life, and secure housing has to be considered a right, just like healthcare is a right, and economic security is a right. We have to, you don't have to, but anyone who's not read FDR and the words of the New Deal, you have to go back and look at them and see how far away the conversation now is from what FDR was saying and the vision that they had. Like, the minimum wage was the minimum wage to provide an actual living. It was a living wage. It would right now have to be around $25. So we can address housing the same way that we addressed many of the issues that we bring up. We have to be bold in our thinking and build the political will to get there. But these are really popular ideas, so we can make them happen. When it comes to the election, I think that what you're seeing, just across all the elections so far, is a wave that is around 13%. And so obviously the Republicans are going to try to cheat as much as possible. But if that holds, even many of their gerrymanders that the Republicans put in place are not going to actually hold. They're going to be dummy manders. And so there is right now, it looks like if Democrats can maintain that advantage or exceed it by embracing ideas like you bring up with having housing costs, guaranteeing health care for everyone in this country, expanding Social Security and having billionaires pay the same rate in, and on and on and on. These are very achievable goals as long as there's the political will. So I always count on the people and never the politicians. And we are seeing a popular mobilization at a level that I've never seen before in my time doing this, which is a pretty long time. And my good friend John Bowser Bauman, he's been doing it longer than me, and he says he's never seen it anywhere near. My joke is, if you show up on a street corner somewhere with a bullhorn and start talking about the reflecting pool, especially right now, you're going to have 1,000 people gathered around you quick. So what we are seeing is the U.S. People, the people of the United States of America, who are outraged and fed up and not buying what Donald Trump is selling. And I think that that can, if we maintain and grow it, that can swamp, just like it swamped Orban in Hungary, that can swamp the authoritarian takeover that this regime is trying to perpetrate. Thanks so much, Nicholas, for your call and your words. I'm Alex Lawson, and we'll be right back after this short break. Boy, oh boy, am I happy to bring on my next guest, who's going to talk a bit about the power of art and music and cultural power. My dear friend, and very often the musical balm for my soul, the one and only Brock Butler. Brock, thank you so much for joining us on the Tom Hartman program.
1: Man, Alex, thanks for having me. Those sound design classes at SCAD really paid off.
0: Really did pay off.
1: How are you, my friend?
0: We're doing well. We're here. We're talking about what is power, and what power is What comes from us? All power resides in the people. It takes a lot of different forms. Some of it is electoral power. I think that is really easy for people to understand. But I had a guest on, Robbie Roadsteamer, just this really amazing guy. He's actually going to be playing DC the day before you do. He's playing July 2nd. You're playing July 3rd. His is WrestleMania, so
1: I saw that,
0: a wrestling parody. But Brock, tell us a bit about what you're coming in on 7 days in DC and your show on July 3rd.
1: Well, for those who don't know, my name is Brock Butler, and I've been the guitarist and singer in Perpetual Groove for 25 years, and I have an additional project called Brock Butler Band, which is a more recent thing, and we will be playing Friday, July 3rd at the Black Cat. And All Strike will be kicking off the night, and it's part of the 7 days in DC concert lineup, which, as you just mentioned, multiple nights, a whole bunch of different artists. And really, I think this kind of came about largely thanks to you, Alex, and because I've asked you, I see you, like when you mentioned electoral power and such, that I see you with your boots on the ground. In DC, Marjorie Taylor Greene is throwing flyers at your face and such, and I feel like I want to contribute. And but usually when I share my thoughts, I get told at least once or twice that I should just stick to playing guitar and not discuss politics and stuff. So this is, I think, a really good opportunity to blend the two. So Brock Butler Band will be playing at the Black Cat Friday, July 3rd, as part of the 7 days in DC concert series. So I'm bummed that I won't get to see the reflecting pool, but I am super excited to bring the music into DC. So I hope folks will share that around and look into not just Brock Butler Band on Friday, July 3rd, but the other 6 days of the 7 days in DC as well.
0: And Brock, let's take it a little deeper in philosophy, because there are your words, there are your political statements or your moral vision, which is aligns with mine, right? That we need policies that work for the people and not just the billionaires, that fascism is bad, that authoritarianism is bad. But oftentimes, the left, the people who are pushing this, they miss one key fact, which is that joy is the most potent anti-fascism out there. That joy and community are actually how we build the networks and the ability for us to each see ourselves in each other and own our collective power. So, can you speak a bit about being a joy bringer, even if you're not expressing your political thoughts in words at the time, the idea of bringing people together with music and art?
1: Well, I think that is probably one of the best neutral areas where you might actually have the ability to reach people, even if you aren't overtly, like I don't necessarily have songs that are protest songs per se, and that everybody likes to feel joy and feel good or whatever they're getting from a piece of music or art. And on the occasions where the rubber meets the road, and I do share on my social media more thoughts directly on politics, often enough anyway, in the comment section, some folks will come up and feel like they can't reconcile those two things. I've been listening to your music for years, and I think you should just stick to stick to your music and don't share your political thoughts. And that when you actually get out of the politics is limited. I actually think that so much about the current state of things and what has happened under the Trump regime, that it transcends politics. It's really quite often the things that I find the most upsetting are the moral and ethical ones that it's not really discussing tax policy or how much or how little we should spend on certain things. It that it's more of just basic decency. And I'm always surprised if somebody has, says they've been listening to my music for however long and that they seem shocked or surprised that I would be upset by certain things going on. I would feel like if you listen to my lyrics, so much of it is about comfort and trying to find, balance and peace. And that if that's the message, why anybody would think that what's currently going on wouldn't jive with this particular author of those lyrics, I just don't know. But I do think that it's if there's a nice neutral area where somebody can kind of be less guarded or maybe be open to the influence, if you're not going to provoke change through intelligent debate, maybe appealing to their sense of what's kind and it costs you nothing. Kindness doesn't cost you anything.
0: And Brock, what I've seen you do, and we've spoken about before, is also there's a lot of people who, they're not going to be the ones who comment, "I disagree with you." There are a lot of people who just are like, "Oh, well, I'm going to step back. I don't know what is going on enough to have a deep understanding of the politics of it." But what you can reach them with is this idea of kindness and community, and this idea of love, and music bringing people together. And that is an expression of solidarity at its most basic level. Like, just this is not my idea, but my vision of hell is actually just existence without music or art, right? Like, think of the torture that this world would be if we didn't have the joy that music and art and creativity brings to remind us of the greatness that humans are capable of, because we are hit with so many reminders of the terribleness that humans are capable of, that sometimes we forget the beauty that humans are capable of. We're going to stick through this short break, but if you have any thoughts on that.
1: It actually, have you seen the movie Mr. Holland's Opus
0: Oh, yeah.
1: with Richard? And at the end, for decades he's been the music teacher, and there was another member of the faculty that has really always thought, why are we giving money to arts, the arts and music? And at the end of it, Mr. Holland says, he goes, well, you finally found a way to get rid of me. He goes, you can cut the music and arts as much as you want and stick with reading and writing, but eventually these kids won't have anything to read or write about.
0: Brock, stick with us through this short break. We'll be right back on the Tom Hartman program.
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0: We are back with the Tom Hartman program. Sticking with us is Brock Butler of the Brock Butler Band. They are going to be playing at the Black Cat on July 3rd in Washington, D.C. as part of 7 Days in D.C. You can find out more at 7daysindc.com. And Brock, I want to just read you this quote that I often hold closely for what art is. So it's from Dan Savage, and he said, "During the darkest days of the AIDS crisis, we buried our friends in the morning, we protested in the afternoon, and we danced all night. It was the dance that kept us in the fight because it was the dance we were fighting for." And that's always really spoken to me about what that joy and beauty is reminding us of what is worth fighting for. That's why we stay in the struggle, is because of the joy and the beauty that we know humanity is capable of.
1: Absolutely. And I love that that Dan Savage quote. Every time it comes across my proverbial social media desk, each time is as moving as the last time I've seen it, because that's what matters. You need to, you know, to be reminded of the, you know, and like the Mr. Holland's Opus thing, it's like you can teach kids to read and write, but if you cut music and the arts, then they won't have anything to read or write about. And remembering, you know, why we fight the good fight, why we do what we do. And it's pretty much summed up in that Savage.
0: I also right here is a poster from Luna Luna, which is Andre Heller. It's an art installation piece, 1986, rising totalitarianism, the threat of global nuclear annihilation. And he said, "How can I fight this?" And his answer was to build an actual carnival of joy and whimsy. He got the greatest artists of the time. Basquiat created an entire Ferris wheel. Keith Haring, Roy Lichtenstein, Salvador Dali, and on and on and on. It is an amazing creation. And it is the purest expression of what you're talking about. So in the final minute here, Brock, just tell us again, how can people find you and what are you and the show on July 3rd?
1: Well, let's see. Perpetual Groove and Brock Butler Band, or if you're short on time, 3 B's, you can say quickly. That's on all of the streaming services, Apple Music, Spotify. Brock Butler Band, it'll be our first time playing in D.C. at the Black Cat on July 3rd with All Strike opening as part of the 7 Days in D.C. BrockButlerMusic.com is the website where you can go and find other stuff of mine. And, you know, I hope you find it worthwhile, and that even if you think you might not agree with my politics, at the very point of what we've talked about here is maybe you'll find what the music might do for you to be worthwhile. Because it's a much bigger sentiment at the heart of the things I write. And I don't really get political from, you know, from the stage. I just, you know, bring the music when it's time to bring the music, and out here in the peripherals.
0: Brock Butler, bringing the joy to me personally, the balm for my soul.
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0: 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They will try to fight back, but we just have to keep focusing on the goal and remembering what we're fighting for. And we have to relish in our victories when authoritarianism is dealt a blow. 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

0: Davey D, Hard Knock Radio, hanging out with you this afternoon. The other day, or yesterday, we got news that somebody who had a very powerful presence in the music industry and a powerful presence with regards to black music had passed away. His name was Clive Davis. When you hear his name, many people associate him with signing and helping launch the careers of everybody from Whitney Houston down to Santana, Janis Joplin, Bruce Springsteen, Alicia Keys, Gamblin' Huff, you know, Diddy, you name it. He has been a force in the music industry. He was also early on responsible for a commissioned report that came out of Harvard. It was initially called The Study of Soul Music Environment. It's often referred to as the Harvard Report. And it is in this report that Harvard does that really lays a blueprint for major record labels, especially his, Columbia at the time, to make their foray into black music, et cetera, et cetera. Today, I wanted to bring some music scholars, some music heads together. When somebody like Clive passes, I think it's important to use that opportunity to shed some light on history, black music history, what it meant, the state of it, and pro or con with Clive. He definitely had a hand in it in many ways. And so this is not a show where I think we're glorifying Clive, but I do want to, you know, look at the marriage with him, his influence, and black music. So joining us, you know him, you love him, from the history of funk. You can't do a show about music without talking to Ricky Vincent, the author of a number of books, The History of Funk, Party Music, and, you know, and he's up there in the documentaries, man. You're trying to catch up with me. I got 35 under my belt, but I think you might be passing me at this point. So Ricky Vincent in the building.
1: What's up, Davey D?
0: Next up, we have somebody who goes way back to Cal Berkeley days, and more recently, a professor over at Temple. He doesn't consider himself a music expert, but he definitely has had his hand in black music and, you know, in all its iterations. His name is Dave Organ, and so we welcome him to the show. Coming with us, he does a show where they talk about music every week. He's definitely a go-to cat, him and his partner, Thomas. He's also on a TV show, I Remember That Song, where they break down music. He is definitely a music aficionado, expert. His name is D Minor. How can you not be an expert without a with a musical note as a name? So yes. D Minor, welcome to
2: Thank
0: the show.
2: Thank you for having me.
0: And lastly, you know, the secret weapon. He's an artist extraordinaire. He's an author. He's a scholar. And he's somebody that if I ever get into a record battle with folks and I need some gems, you go to his archive. We're talking about Quadru, Dwayne Dutterville. So welcome to the show, folks. Let me start off with you, Ricky. When you talk about Clive Davis, what do we need to know about him?
1: Well, it's interesting because, Dave, you broke down what we needed to know about him in the intro, talking about all the pop stars and all the artists that will give him recognition for helping their careers out and bringing him through the gates. Okay. And that's true. The larger issue is Clive Davis was a gatekeeper. And in many ways, we frame him as a, although he was the top of the line of gatekeepers, the gatekeeper was basically a plantation owner who manages who gets the best scraps on the plantation, who does the most work and gets rewards. And if you take that analogy even further, a lot of Southern aristocratic culture is based around building on top of the savagery of the exploitation and creating a culture of pleasantries of it sort of how do you gracefully look away from the cruel aspects of what you're doing. And so Clive was a master at that. And we are in a position where, and don't get me started on the Harvard report, Dave, but we're in a position where Clive's legacy lands in two extreme points. And there are folks in the industry who were treated well by him, and they'll say, don't, you can't say nothing bad about him to me because da da da da da. And then there are others who sort of, to go back to that analogy, who felt the sting of the lash and said, this is unacceptable but typical. So Clive is a massive figure in music history. He brought all of us together. Now, we're not all here to talk about Earth, Wind, and Fire. We're not all here to talk about Stevie Wonder. We're here to talk about Clive Davis. How's that? So that's part of the riddle and the contradiction of his legacy.
0: I appreciate that, Ricky Vincent. D Minor, let me bring you in. You all talk music all the time. You're on every week, TV and radio. What has Clive meant, or how should we see his legacy and his relationship with black music?
2: He's definitely had a thumbprint on the music, especially in black music. And going back to when he was at CBS and he was able to ink the deal with Stax Records, getting the distribution through CBS. But unfortunately, Stax, they got the short end of the stick once again. They were kind of caught in the trick bag, and that eventually met the demise of Stax Records, if and what we would know it. LaFace Records, Bad Boy, they all kind of came through his wheelhouse, if you will, in the sense of business and things like that. But to echo the same sentiments as Ricky, Clive Davis was a he was an interesting character in running around. He really destroyed Phil Simon's career. Phil Simon really, had a got a raw deal in the whole thing, and they obviously had a very tumultuous relationship, and along with Angie Bofield. So it was unfortunate that black women were not protected, in that scenario. And so in that sense, Clive Davis wasn't too nice to folks like that. But like you said, Ricky, in the sense that you got a certain group of people like, no, you ain't gonna be talking about no Clive Davis. No, you better not. But there's folks out there that are gonna speak the truth, and they're gonna tell it like it is. And I think folks like the Phil Simons and the well, really Phyllis Hyman really spoke her piece, until she met her unfortunate demise.
0: Appreciate that, D Minor. Let me bring you in, Scholar Dave Organ. How are you seeing Clive Davis?
3: Yeah, I also always heard about him in terms of the gatekeeping and about his tenuous relationship with a lot of musicians around the whole drug issue, payments instead of real money and royalties. And it was like Phyllis Hyman, Angela Bofield, and he was very problematic with Whitney Houston, probably too, around the drug thing later on. Who knows? But I also have always tried to understand the larger narrative of the music industry, especially black music industry, which is the music industry in America, and understanding there's a political economy to that, and understanding who he was as a gatekeeper and as somebody who ruined a lot of careers and squelched a lot of people. But he also brought like Gil Scott-Heron to the fore during a critical time and responsible for nine records for Gil Scott with Arista Records and some of the seminal records of Earth, Wind, and Fire. And I don't know what ended up being his relationship with them in the end. But also, when I was living in Philadelphia for a number of years and began to learn more about the sound of Philadelphia and Gamble and Huff, who had developed their own label that gained access to distribution networks that they previously had never had before. And they always sang their praises as did people like Clarence Avant and Quincy Jones. And I started to pull together and understand the larger narrative of Black music, the Black music industry, and understanding, well, okay, there's more to Clive Davis than what I'd heard, bits and pieces here and there, on the negative tip, which I think we should always be wary of that narrative, but also in terms of understanding the relationship with the other Black gatekeepers. Like, you never hear Berry Gordy say too much bad about him, or Quincy Jones, or Clarence Avant, from my own like limited knowledge of their biographies and stuff. But
0: Right.
3: I always heard all these other stories about people who never got in the doors, and people who were left out in the streets as a result of Clive Davis. So it's
0: Right.
3: complicated, as Ricky had said, in other media.
0: Right. You know, I'm going to bring in Quadro. One of the things that I'm hearing and seeing, the music industry is a rough and tumble institution. And Black folks, you know, if there were three entities that we have to look at, we talk about the Klan, we talk about police, right, have being oppressors, but the organized syndicates and the gatekeepers within the music industry has been just as much of a brutal force that a lot of people don't want to talk about. The type of maligning, the type of ripoffs. You know, who owns what, the type of strong arming that have been par for course. And so Clyde is in that pantheon of folks. And the way that we can look at somebody like a Diddy and say, well, he was on Oprah and he was, you know, and he was running marathons and he was helping orphans, right? There was a seedy side that we now wear. And what I'm just saying that many of those top echelon folks in the music industry, you know, make what Diddy did look like Boy Scout camp. And I'll leave it at that. Quadro, I want to bring you in. Clive Davis, your work, and especially looking at Black visual arts and Black artistic culture over the years. What's the legacy? What's his impact on the stuff that you studied over the years?
4: I think he's probably the largest looming right now example of a phenomenon that's been happening, for a couple of centuries here, and that is the control and exploitation of the intellectual property of Black people. So I'm really I'm resonating with Brother Ricky Vincent's metaphor about the plantation. We can, skip over the years and look at, Irving Mills to all the way to Jerry Heller and, all these different people. It's about basically this same thing. And we have to think of Black music as more than entertainment, which is the great tragedy of individuals like an Irving Mills, Clive Davis, Geffen, and all the rest of them, is that they're reducing something that it has a great, profound power and a different type of position in the lives of African and African diasporic people than just being reduced to entertainment. This thing is ontological regeneration for us. It's our history. We are with the griots. It's basically our library and the essence of who we are. It literally deals with vibration and how we vibes, right? And so when I started to think about Clive Davis, I'm thinking about the large scope of what happened with, jazz musicians in the 20th century when we think about modernism period, because I believe at the center of so-called modernism, whether it be visual culture or music, at the center of it is the jazz aesthetic. You have somebody like Irving Mills, who was Duke Ellington's manager, that basically put his name on some of the most iconic compositions that Ellington wrote. And Mills was arguably not a musician at all, and basically just put his name on it. And then later on, he lived just like Clive Davis to be 91 years old, outlives Ellington, who's touring over 200 days out of the year, up until the day he died. These guys are, working their behinds off and aren't dying multimillionaires like Irving Mills, just putting his name and owning the intellectual property. Same thing with somebody will remind me of Louis Armstrong's manager as well, but we have similar things happening with that. I'm going to move it into the 1960s where Clive Davis shows up, and we have him at Columbia Records and the so-called famous meeting where he calls Miles Davis up on the phone and says, "Hey, look, you're not selling as many records as like Bob Dylan and whoever, the Beach Boys and these other, this rock thing is really, we're making money off of that. You got to make some money." And at first, according to Miles's autobiography, he basically, got in a big argument with him, cussed him out and said, like, "Don't talk to me like that," basically. And I could see why, because even then, Miles Davis is,

0: to make these sales. And so I'm just saying all that to say that there's a certain type of aesthetic chauvinism and a type of arrogance in regards to Black intellectual labor that it is something to be discovered by Clive Davis and then cultivated. Well, the genius of, let's be real, the genius of Aretha Franklin, Miles Davis, Whitney Houston is self-evident. It is self-evident. We need to stop with Clive Davis as the discoverer or some sort of great culture broker that discovered something. These people's talent is self-evident. And most Black folks, the big secret amongst the Black community is 9 out of 10 of us have been at the family reunion or in high school or someplace, and we know somebody who is as talented as the people we hear on the radio. They just didn't choose that as a career. The Black community, African and African diaspora communities are rife with this type of talent. Okay. And so we're not gonna basically ascribe Miles Davis's change into getting into electric and later electronic music to somebody like Clive Davis, because even in the 1960s, around that time, you will see on the album Files de Kilimanjaro, which is just before Bitches Brew comes out, there's a little blurb that's on the top of this this record that Miles insisted upon, and it says "Directions in Music" by Miles Davis. He was the only one that had that. He's the one that insisted that that be on there because he was smart. He knows that, he knows how they work. They're going to try and claim his intellectual property because he had watched this type of thing happen over the years with, people like Charlie Parker and Coltrane and others. These people will try to claim that they were the catalyst for it in the same way that they will claim that, us beating your ass in the fields is what gave you the blues. You wouldn't have the blues if it wasn't for that. Well, that's not true. The blues is a West African, West and Central African aesthetic that would have thrived, with or without oppression, correct? And so I'll just land my plane there. I got more to say, but clearly I'm very,
1: No,
0: passionate about this
1: that's why
0: topic.
1: you're here, Quadro, and he has the records in his collection to back it up. Not the tapes, but the vinyl, but I think that goes to your point about this is you used the word ethnological. I hope I pronounced it correctly, but it is our history. And if I just go to your shelves, there's history there that goes above and be it's not just music, it is something else. Ricky, I wanted to bring you in because I think Quadro is leading to this. Black music often has been said by people like Minister Farrakhan and others who have met with artists, Harry Belafonte and others have said, this is black gold. This is gold. This is more than just music, to reiterate the point that was made. And that was realized early on with Clive Davis when this book came out. I'm showing everybody the Harvard Report, right? You want to break a little bit of that down because that became a blueprint that many people, were able to follow. Some people appraised and said, well, all he's doing is a marketing strategy. He's looking and saying, that there's no relationship to the black community and we need to study in how to get to it, but at what cost? So let's talk a little bit about that Harvard report.
2: Yes, Davey. The infamous Harvard report that m most of us got wind of when Nelson George wrote a book called The Death of Rhythm and Blues, and he centered that investigation into the soul music business. Okay, at that time, most of the what we called soul music artists and performers and labels were generated, maintained, cr creatively produced by African Americans, and it was a self-generated, organically created industry, really. But it also was a cultural cornerstone of a means of a population that comes to this country. Many come and they become self-sufficient in some fashion. And well, Black artists and Black music, that was the path in a sense.

0: But that also means you're in the realm of the capitalists. And Clive Davis helped engineer the results of the Harvard Report. And so what happened was the Harvard Report went into the soul music industry and studied how songs are written, how they're recorded, how they're distributed in this sort of grassroots way through black radio, through concerts, tours, appearances by the artists, and all these sort of grassroots phenomena
1: Hold
0: that
1: on one, hold
0: we
1: that thought for
0: came up
1: one
0: with.
1: second, just to give people some background, Ricky, because I'm loving what you're saying. I think this is important. If we go back to 1967, maybe 68, on the cover of Time magazine is a whole article, cover story about soul music, right? Has Aretha Franklin, Esquire magazine. There's a whole big layout with about 100 people, like who's got soul. So soul was big business. Well, it was a phenomenon that people were studying. And I think that's important to understand, like, you know, because we take some of it for granted, like, oh, Stevie Wonder. No, this was a big deal, what this type of expression. And it was already starting to be like, we need to study this. So that's the first thing. And the second thing that I think is extremely important is understanding the ways which you alluded to, and which they started to really want to know, of how we were able to communicate with one another. You know, how did the people in Kansas City know about the jazz aesthetic in Brooklyn, and how did the Brooklyn folks in West Oakland, you know, how did folks in West Oakland know about the Brooklyn aesthetic and all this? And, you know, we had our own infrastructure, we had our own voices and our own ways of communicating. Again, to Quadro's point, it's more than just the music. And this is what I think was important. If you look at that Esquire magazine, they're not talking about music, even though they're talking about soul. They're like, this is something more. You
0: Yeah,
1: know what I mean? And
0: network
1: so they're
0: and
1: studying
0: a
1: this.
0: world. They're
1: Yes.
0: connecting folks that created a whole world using the technology. And the thing is, it might have been threatening to some, but it was also whetting the palate of the business community. But basically, the short version is the Harvard Report set up a template for the incursion into the black music industry by the outsider capitalist machine. I'll be nice about it, saying it that way. And so that incursion took a number of forms, but most of us, when we talk about where did the music go, where did the message in the music go, why is everything repetitive and just commercialized and shallow and doesn't have, well, there was a period in the middle 70s where the people in the suits, the money pinch, the money people were coming into the building, coming into the studio, coming into the room, saying, our numbers now say you have to do this, you have to follow that trend or you're fired. And the leverage, the power leverage changed. There was a time when the artist just said, here's my art, boom, go market it. That's your job. But the levers of power had shifted, and that was because there was a handbook, if you will, for in sort of invading industry, an autonomous black music industry, and controlling it. Why? How? That is a subject of conversation when it's appropriate, when we can get to that conversation. And now we can have one because of Clive Davis, because he was. He, the sweet and sour of it was he elevated a lot of artists, but he also elevated the incursion and the obliteration of a black music aesthetic that was connective tissue for the black community.
1: Would you say that he was a keen architect on stripping the politics and the mores and customs of the music and just making it more of a commodity?
0: That's a it's a it, you're splitting hairs whether he was the architect or he just loaded the ingredients and the infrastructure for that, for others to really design it. He set that up. And this comes to the question we in a lot of debates about, Black accomplishment. How is this thwarted? Is it racism? Is it capitalism? How do these two things combine? And so Clive managed to do a lot at both ends. And so we're stuck with this sort of binary of recognition of him. It's like, yes, he accomplished, but hey, he engineered the demise. Did he do it directly? Did he do it indirectly? And people could fall right in line where they belong.
1: That's the voice of Ricky Vincent. I want to bring in D Minor, then I want to come to you, Dave. Ricky laid out a lot of stuff which I just summed up and said, especially with that Harvard report, how to market. It's under the guise of how to market, but it's really about commodification, right? Because when you look at that Harvard report, which I do have, I just showed you all a copy of it, it's not how do we get D Minor or Quadro or David Organ or guests. We don't, it's not how do we get an Aretha Franklin record into your houses. It's how do we get Aretha Franklin or, Miles Davis or any number of black artists that was, under the CBS label when Clive was there. How do we get them into the houses of Little Johnny and Little Betty and Little Susie who live in Atherton and Palo Alto and Saratoga? That's what that really is about. And I bring this up because some people, like I said, it might be commodification. I think somebody said that it watered down the music. I think in your book, Ricky, and I know Quadro, you mentioned this. You see a picture of Earth, Wind, and Fire on one album with Afro Fist and Black Power, and then you turn around the next and they're wearing disco outfits and all that Afrocentricity is gone. But what I wanted to ask you, D Minor, we've seen this blueprint now play out. So if you can put on your younger generation hat, and look at it, moving forward into what we might call more the modern eras, have we not seen that blueprint be carried out, at least from your purview, say with hip hop and other genres, where all of a sudden it starts off strong and then it's weakened and it becomes something? Well, you all talk about it every week. So.
2: What comes to mind now is Black Eyed Peas. I remember seeing them, and then they were very very hip hop heavy. It was very they didn't seem to have an attempt to really cross over, at least to me. And their first two albums, it definitely had more of it definitely had a different vibe to it. But then when you have someone like a Fergie that kind of came in, the group kind of went into a whole nother stratosphere. So it was like, okay, so where's the breakdancing? Where's the, like more the heavy bass in the music? So I was kind of shocked about that.
1: Well,
2: Like
1: they
2: when I
1: didn't bring her in. It was kind of like, hey, this will be good for your group. Bring
2: see,
1: you in because they had a sister in there at first, right?
2: that's
1: Yeah,
2: right.
1: yeah.
2: Yeah, they had a sister in there. She was there, and that young and sister actually has spoke more recently, and saying that the labels were actually trying to convince her that you need to show some skin. You need to be up on Apple. You need to be up on will.i.am and and those kind of things. And she just wasn't going for it. But then the will.i.am and Apple and the rest of the guys, they were like, well, we don't want to go back to East LA. So we need to continue on with this. We need to continue on with a certain formula. So so basically in so many ways, they were willing to play the game, but the sister wasn't. So, like you said, then the suggestion of Fergie, the entering of Fergie, that's and that eventually comes about. But I want to say something to something that Quando had said earlier. You know how you were saying how Miles Davis basically in that album has said directed by Miles Davis, the musical landscape and basically the artistic landscape. It's unfortunate. I think about Nat Turtenpaul, who was the manager of Elvis, and Nat Turtenpaul did exactly what Louis Armstrong's manager did to him. He basically commandeered the business portion of Jackie Wilson, Nat Turtenpaul, and put his son's name down. He put his son's name down as a co-writer on one of Jackie's songs, and his son wasn't even born yet.
1: Wow.
2: So, he basically just took over that, and just, I mean, Jackie Wilson could not get out of that deal if he wanted to. And you would see that in years later with someone like a Clive Davis, whether he was Arista, whether he was Columbia, whether he was J Records. And so, it's unfortunate that we as a people, we need to get at the helm. We need to get in front of the business of the business practices, but we also need to mentor the ones who are coming up so we can show them the way that look like that the ones who look like us. We need to show them the way and also, continue on that and passing on those business practices.
1: D-Mine, I appreciate that. Dave Organ, I want to bring you in. I know, some of the curation and stuff that you have done in New Orleans and things like that. I want you to weigh in on some of this, but let me kind of preface this with a story. Long time ago, when Diddy's Bad Boy was coming up, it was signed under Arista Records, which was headed by Clive. And they have a song called All About the Benjamins. That was one of their biggest hits. And in the song, it goes, "He do like she do, we stack chips like Hebrew." The famous line, right? And I heard it, I was like, damn, now that's a pretty clever word. It's stereotype, but on the record, they have the B word, the N word, everything else. So, fair game. Everything's there. So at the station, I'm at, Clear Channel. We get the record, and on the commercial side, the radio edit, the words, the N word, B word, everything is stripped, and it's reversed. And that line is not stripped; it's completely removed. So then we go to the club version, and it's still removed, right? The B word, everything is there. And for about a year, I would ask, like, why did they take that line out? What's going on? And finally, one of the VPs from Arista told me, he said, Clive heard that. And he said, "You're not going to normalize the Jewish stereotype on my watch, right? So we're not going to normalize that." And so, those records, at least that was service to all the influence radio folks, don't have that line. It's on either version, radio edit, club version, or whatever. And I bring this up because I think sometimes, folks will say, well, this is capitalism and people don't know the impact and yada, yada, yada, right? So, but this is a man that clearly understood the impact of music, right? The way that Quadro and everybody else has broken it down. He really understands that this is more than just entertainment because he understood, otherwise, he would have left the damn. The curses in. He left the N word, the B word, and everything else in. Why you take that out? And then when it got back to me, it's like, we ain't normalizing this on my watch. Clearly understands the impact. So how do we kind of reconcile that? Because now we got somebody who does understand clearly what you all are talking about. And now that gatekeeping thing, to me, takes on a different type of weight. Like, you know what you're doing. You ain't some buffoon that just walked into the room and like, I just selling records. Nah, son, you understand that it has impact. And so this is the area that you've been looking at.
3: Well, I think it's really all about reconciliation and reconciling those tensions that Ricky had spoken to, the Quando had spoken to, in terms of with race music, our music, our black aesthetic, as it's been spoken to, and the creative tension that exists with the industry, and that whole dialectical kind of relationship that some people can talk about a thesis and antithesis and the synthesis that comes out of it, and whenever you have those kind of binary opposites, and so that's what makes it so complicated and so complex. And so, a point of information I want to ask you about, Davey and Ricky, what year was the Harvard report issued? Was that when
1: 70,
3: he lost?
1: 71, 71, 72, I
3: 71.
1: believe. Yeah,
3: Wow.
1: 71.
3: It wasn't while he was at Harvard's law school before he went to Columbia. It was in the 70s. And so I find it interesting, and it speaks to this issue that you're talking about around deleting words and music and Putting names of composers on music and who really owns our culture, and you know, the great stake that we have in America. You know, when people ask, like, well, what is African American folks' stake in the American economy? You can go to other ethnic groups and they can talk about different areas, but ours is art, literature, culture, and there would be no indigenous culture, modern culture in America without Black America. So we know this to be a fact, but how do we know this? Because our mamas told us this. We were in churches, we were in the chitlin circuit, we were in the fields. We know the meaning of the drum, right? Is ways in which we communicated with one another, got the word out, and then the people who were driving the buggies and the coaches and the trolleys later on, and the Pullman car porters who were taking records from down south up north and from the up north down south, and Black newspapers went up north and down south, and this whole regional kind of consciousness was part of a larger Black consciousness that really was goes w way back to the jazz age for certain, but also you'd have to include the church in that too, and spirituals and gospel music and all of that, that we knew organically what was happening. But then there were other scholars, when you talk about Alan Lomax, who came in and started documenting things in the field too. You know, that wouldn't, a Harvard report wouldn't have been possible for that. But having said all of that, when I'm trying to pass on historical memory about the Black Arts Movement, about the Black Power Movement, about the 60s, you know, you can't deny that Alan Lomax is really important in that, in terms of that information's passed down, but also Zora Neale Hurston is important in all of that. There are a lot of other Black scholars who are doing this work, right? And so when we talk about the Black Arts Movement and all the, I mean, and you talk about 1970 to 1976, I mean, you know, in lyrical content in Black music. And so it's undeniable. So when I find myself communicating with my children and educating them and riding them around the car when they were 2 and 3 and now 20, and having a much broader concept of the music than I do now, but giving people that historical memory and that foundation, and how we do that is part of that reconciliation process, as well as kind of dealing with this binary opposite thing, this dialectical tension between Black scholars, white scholars, you know, and this whole political economy of music, where a lot of that music that we break out for our children now, trying to educate them about what the Black Power consciousness, Black Arts Movement was about, you know, it came from many sources. You know, not just Clive Davis. And I like the you know, he wasn't our Christopher Columbus. You know, we didn't need to be discovered by anybody because we were speaking up.
1: Real
3: Right.
1: point. Ricky, I know your time is short, so I want to let you get some last words, and I want to come to you, Quadro, to get your thoughts on this. But I want to be mindful of your time, Ricky. So, any parting things you want us to keep out, and also reminding folks you come on Friday on KPFA, kpfa.org, 10 o'clock, History of Funk. So we, I'm sure you're gonna, put in that work.
0: Well, the mainstream media is going to recognize Clive Davis for this, that, and the other. When you step back and you think about the billions upon billions upon billions of dollars that African American musicians have made, have generated, and then you think about, well, those African American artists, they don't have that money. Who does have that money? Who got that money? How did it get filtered away from the originators to to the managers? How did that process happen? Once you go there, you got yourself a hornet's nest that is gonna be a lot to unpack, and it's a Epstein file level of corruption and abuse going on there. But of course, Clive Davis was a nice guy and he was friendly and blah, blah, blah. So, you know, that's the, that's that binary that you have to think about. And so, yeah, go and play your Whitney Houston record and enjoy, you know, sort of some of those connections culturally, and then step back and take a critical perspective on all this and all the wealth that the African-American creative impulse has generated, and who has that wealth and who does not.
1: Ricky Vincent, we appreciate that. To kind of build off that, now come to you, Quadro, there's a book called An Autobiography of Black Jazz by Dempsey J. Travis. For folks who are going, well, how come they let this happen? When you read this book and you understand the role of an Al Capone and the gangsterism in the music industry, that's what I meant, like that third rail, police, Klansmen, organized crime syndicates, right? It lays it out brilliantly. And then, you know, Gerald Horn's book, Jazz and Justice,
4: you know,
1: brings that up to light too. But I want to, you know, let you get some last comments and thoughts on all this that we've been talking about, Quadro.
4: Yeah. Okay. So like from Irving Mills to Lior Cohen, we can see a certain consistency here, right? I want to go back to something that my brother D Minor mentioned about, you know, Elvis's manager and how he too had been taken advantage of by the record industry. I'm sorry, and Jackie Wilson. You know, what can happen is, well, the point I was actually going to make is that there are some white artists who traffic in black aesthetics like Elvis, but the aesthetic itself is what is the threat. And so it's the aesthetic that is ghettoized. And that is why they too can be, you know, quote unquote, exploited. Like even, you know, to the point where even somebody like Barry Manilow talks about, you know, that's that big hit, I write the songs, that mm-hmm. thing. Like, well, the irony being like Barry Manilow didn't write that song. And Clive Davis like pushed the point to where he was like, you know, you need a hit and I want you to do this right here. And they had a bit of a clash by Clive Davis's own admission. They had, you know, a little clash and argument in regard to that, because, you know, at that point, you know, Barry Manilow, white dude, you know, Mr. Pop, he understands how the game works. You know, you're not going to get that publishing. And, you know, somewhere through the back door or whatever, you know, Clive's going to pocket a lot of money from that. That's why he dies a multi-billionaire or a millionaire. Right. So yeah, in any case, I'm just saying that to say that we keep our eye on the sparrow, which is that this thing, this aesthetic, this black aesthetic, African diasporic aesthetic, from my standpoint, is the thing that carries the value. And that is the thing that they are ultimately afraid of. And so when we come to that sweet spot in the Black Arts Movement, Brother David Orgain will, you know, correct me if I'm wrong, like 65, I go 65 to 75, because I think the in 1976 is this bicentennial year. And then all these white folks running in the streets with red, white and blue flags, et cetera, and so forth. And, you know, and that kind of like hit a point right there. And you can even look in the discographies of these folks. And once it gets up to the end of 75, right at 76, you know, Earth, Wind and Fire goes from being a deeply advanced jazz, soul, African diasporic vibe with, you know, uplifting, empowering aphorisms in their music to a more pop oriented and eventually kind of like disco adjacent type of sound. Isaac Hayes goes from Black Moses to Groovathon and Disco Freak. And, you know, it's almost like clockwork at this point, right after when you all say, you know, 71, 72, that Harvard report comes out and there's this, you know, blueprint that they can work with basically to do this. Now, with that, I'm going to say this. Is that they basically codified a blueprint then in 71, 72, that really is something that they were doing innately with everything that we do, which is this. Our art forms and our aesthetics start organically, and it's an underground, you know, something happening in the Harlem Renaissance, something happening in, you know, so-called houses of prostitution and other speakeasies in New Orleans, things of that nature. White people discover it and then attempt to commercialize it. And with that commercialization is also the attempt to own it And when I say own it, that means the control of the narrative surrounding it and control of that aesthetic itself. Like, that's too good for you to just be creator of. I have to own that. I have to claim that. And we can trace it happening to things like, bebop, ultimately they try to co commercialize that as well. And even on up to things like when Miles Davis starts what came to be known as fusion music. This is really some avant-garde, uncommercial music. These tracks are like 15, 20 minutes long that he's doing. Clearly, he's not looking for radio airplay with this stuff. And this is some of the most advanced, music of its time that people wouldn't even understand until probably a decade later. And so it's not commercial music. However, in the hands of the record industry moving into the 70s, they turned it into a type of commercial thing where they're telling every jazz artist, we want you to play these popular tunes in a quote unquote jazz manner. And it becomes kind of a muzak. And even, something like what we now know as Quiet Storm, remember when that kind of hit in the 80s? Well, if we go back into the 70s, there were jazz musicians on a black jazz label like Doug and Gene Karn, and they are remaking these jazz tunes into really some advanced singing. So it's like an R&B soul fusion of actual jazz improvisation that can that black folks who listen to popular culture would be into, like, oh, Gene Karn, that sounds cool, I could listen to that. But she's doing a standard by Lee Morgan or something like that. So then what happens? Radio gets a hold of it. They commercialize it and depoliticize all the afrocentricity out of the stuff that Doug and Gene Karn were doing moving into the 70s. Just becomes lovers music. Reggae as well. Reggae starts off as this radical Pan-Africanist thing. Hugh Mundell singing stuff like Africa Must Be Free by 1983. And by the end of the 80s or in the early 90s, we got slackness, right? With Patra and all that kind of stuff, with all the, basically sex talk, in the chatting, where Marley was doing openly radical Pan-Africanist, albums like Survival. From the cover to every track on the album was just about black liberation and Pan-Africanism, and so it's Steel Pulse and Lynton Kwesi Johnson, people like that. And as a bulwark against those things happening, because at the same time in the early 80s, Fela is gaining some popularity as well in the United States with those records. Here we go. Here's where I'm gonna step on some toes. Well, there's also this kind of like club, coked out, New York Studio 54 thing happening with Prince, Grace Jones, that kind of stuff going on as well. It's kind of like a bulwark against it. And it's apolitical music as opposed to this stuff that these really very radical people need to go back and look at them lyrics and Steel Pulse, Lynton Kwesi Johnson, Bob Marley at that particular time in the early 1980s, and see what was happening parallel to that, to when black music, black R&B popular music was being overproduced. Drum machine music, the love song goes away and is replaced by the sex song. You can look at a contrast in a group like the Isley Brothers and see a difference in the political, consciousness, from Fight the Power to Between the Sheets, So clearly I'm passionate about this, and I'm gonna land my plane there and not, dominate.
1: No, we're running out of time, and I appreciate that, and like it or not, Clive Davis is a main pillar in that direction of depoliticizing, even though he did, sign Gamble and Huff and all that. But we're talking about, by the time you do this Harvard report is a whole different thing. And I'll close with this. Comes out in 71, 72, and I think they accounted for soul and funk and all that, but they didn't see hip hop coming. And so, it was something that was ignored because I think they had everything on lock. And if you look at that, basically what you're talking about, it parallels the rise of, formulaic disco. That's what we started to see. And you saw these reactions, which we could do a whole other show, go-go, hip hop, house, techno, all these things were kind of, a pushback, whether people realized it or not. I don't think at 13 people knew what they were doing. They just knew, I don't like what James Brown is doing now. I went to old James Brown. And so, and the funk movement out here was a part of that. I know we got less than 30 seconds. D minor, anything you want to add as we close out? I'm sorry, we kind of went over.
2: No. It's all good. I appreciate you for having me on and just being able to meet these amazing brothers here. I also want to mention the name Dr. Logan Westbrook, a black man who actually was working at Columbia. Yes.
1: Yes, yeah.
2: Yeah.
1: Dr.
2: So.
1: Logan Westbrook put out the Harvard. Well, he gives he put he puts out the censored version of the
2: Right.
1: Harvard Report. Yes, so
2: Yeah.
1: there you
2: It's
1: go.
2: yeah, there you go. But Clive Davis is a is just, at the end of the day, the mainstream media, they're gonna praise him, but at the end of the day, the man was ruthless, the man was cold. He really did our people dirty. And you obviously see it, and you see obviously the results of what it is today. But like you said, on the other side of that, he gave us Philadelphia International, LaFace and all, but it is what it is.
1: David Organ, D Minor, Quadro Dunneville, Ricky Vincent. I want to thank you all. We're going to take a break here on Hard Knock Radio. We'll be back.

0: Big shout out Anita and Davey D. Yeah, right, feel me? Yeah. Honing down at Hard Knock Radio.
1: Hard Knock Radio.
0: Kinda crazy though. Oakland, stand up.
1: Yeah. Stand up.
0: Ensemble, Big Now Wolves.
1: Yeah.
0: Yeah.
1: Bellevue.

0: WGOTLP Gainesville, The Goat, would like to thank attorney Paul S. Rothstein for his support. Mr. Rothstein has over 40 years of experience serving clients in Gainesville in diverse areas of law, such as major injuries, civil litigation, child custody, and class action. His phone number, 376-7650. The website, rothsteinforjustice.com.
1: It's Thursday, June 25, 2026.
2: They're trying to dismantle all of science in the United States.
3: Scientists raise alarm over new Trump White House proposal that would politicize and decimate U.S. scientific research.
4: The soaring temperatures impacting iconic landmarks, the Eiffel Tower closing early, and the Louvre expected to adjust hours.
3: Extreme heat in France smashes all-time national record. Trump administration gives billions in new taxpayer funding for coal and nuclear energy. Plus, Trump's failed reflecting pool renovation hits new levels of absurdity.
1: All of that absurdity and more straight ahead from BradBlog.com. I'm Brad Friedman.
3: And I'm Desi Doyen.
1: Stand by for 6 minutes of independent green news, politics, analysis, and snarky comment.
5: Bobby Kennedy is getting rid of the blue M&Ms. Yeah, the blue dye in the M&Ms is very bad for you, and they're going to get rid of the blue dye out of the M&Ms and pour it directly into the Lincoln Memorial reflecting pool.
1: There we go. Now we've got a plan. This is your Green News Report. Okay, Desi Doyen, it's getting really, really bad out there in Europe right now.
3: Yes, as intense storms and flash floods batter half of the United States, an absolutely gobsmacking heat wave parked over Western and Central Europe is intensifying. More than a dozen countries are under urgent heat warnings. Some European countries are experiencing power outages as the historic heat wave strains the grid. France this week set a new national all-time heat record, 112 degrees Fahrenheit,
1: wow.
3: Hotter than the August 2003 heat wave that killed an estimated 14,000 people. More than 40 people have drowned while trying to escape the searing temperatures. The heat is also killing livestock and withering crops, and it forced the shutdown of the Eiffel Tower and at least one nuclear reactor. It's the second severe heat wave in a month to hit Europe. Greenhouse gases from burning fossil fuels are raising temperatures around the planet, and Europe is warming faster than any other continent, priming it for more extreme hot spells. Relatedly, based on new NASA satellite data, climate scientists are again warning that a potential super El Nino of record-breaking intensity is developing unusually quickly in the Pacific Ocean, and governments need to also move quickly to prepare for intensifying impacts. On Democracy Now!, climate scientist Peter Kalmus warned,
2: "It gets hotter and hotter and hotter every year. This summer, especially because of the El Nino, could be the hottest summer we've ever experienced in our lives, but it could also be the coolest summer for the rest of our lives."
3: In other news, Donald Trump's failed $16 million illegal no-bid crony contract rush paint job on the Lincoln Memorial reflecting pool has hit new levels of absurdity. Ignoring actual science and experts, and without presenting any evidence, Trump is now blaming sabotage and vandals for the Gatorade green algae bloom and peeling paint. But internal documents obtained by the New York Times show that the administration knew about the problems long before publicly acknowledging them, and vandalism is not mentioned in the documents at all.
1: Go figure.
3: And by the way, there's now fencing around the reflecting pool.
1: How nice for our 250th birthday.
3: Meanwhile, the Trump administration, after blocking development of cheap renewable energy projects, has now announced another subsidy for coal, investing $75 million to build a new coal export terminal in Oakland, California, which, not surprisingly, faces significant opposition from local residents and public health groups over the increase increased pollution it would cause.
1: Is this in addition to the, I think it was $750 million that he gave to the coal industry just about 2 or 3 weeks ago?
3: Yes, it is.
1: Oh, nice.
3: The Trump White House this week also unveiled plans for $18 billion in new taxpayer funding to build new nuclear power plants. And finally, the U.S. scientific research community is asking for the public's help to combat a sweeping, radical Trump Office of Management and Budget proposal to politicize U.S. scientific research, including putting political appointees in charge of deciding which research gets funded. Dr. Colette Dellawala of Stand Up for Science on a recent broadcast explains,
6: "Science in the United States is an independent center of thought. That becomes a major problem if you are someone who doesn't want the populace to have access to knowledge that proves your ideology incorrect."
1: Ah, there you go.
3: Stand Up for Science has tools to help Americans submit a public comment, which will help combat the rule in court. 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
0: WGOTLP Gainesville, the GOAT, would like to thank attorney Paul S. Rothstein for his support. 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

We've got things to be blowing around this evening at 8 o'clock with longtime Gainesville musician and artist Bill Perry. And you can also hear Bill every Wednesday at 3 and Saturday morning at 9. And also tonight, Hippie Sessions with Stan, 10 p.m. Also tomorrow morning at 11, music from the late 60s to mid-70s. Let's play one from that era right now. See if you know this one.

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0: That's a group I once saw at Heartwood. That's Grandpa's Cough Medicine from their 2015 release, 180 Proof. And I recently saw the bass player from that group, although he's not on this release, playing with Billy Gilmore's bluegrass group at Rum 138. Great group and a great place out in Fort White. It's Wake Up Gainesville with me, Doug Clifford. 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

0: And that is going to do it for another edition of Wake Up Gainesville with me, Doug Clifford, with you every Monday morning from 10 to 11. We've got H.R. Gertner up next with the Morning Wave, Tom Hartman live from noon to 1, Democracy Now! With Amy Goodman at 1, and David Barsamian with Alternative Radio at 2 o'clock. Hope you have a great day. 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

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Gertner, and I'd like to let you know what we're going to listen to before we get to listening to it. So here comes Shiver from Aaron Lee Tasjan.

H.R. Gertner here, your host of The Morning Wave on WGOT-LP Gainesville, Gainesville's community radio. Thanks for tuning into The GOAT. And I'd like to let you know what you've been listening to. You just heard Unread Books from White Fence. Before that, it was Hope of Fools from Brother Wallace, Hawthorne and Heartache from Kiki Cavazos, Love You Better from Aura Kogan, and we kicked off today's show with Shiver from Aaron Lee Tasjan. Now here comes Aldous Harding with San Francisco.

0: You're tuned into the Morning Wave on WGOT LP Gainesville. That's the GOAT, Gainesville's community radio. Thanks for tuning in. I'm your host, H.R. Gertner, and I'd like to let you know what you've been listening to. So you just heard 100,000 from Kevin Morby. Before that, it was Blur from Scout Gillette, El Diamante from Adrian Quesada, Skip the Party from Star Moles, Out of Touch from Cutworms, and we kicked off that little set there with San Francisco from Aldous Harding. Now here comes Pearls from Brian Fallon.
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Here we are at the end of another edition of the Morning Wave on WGOT LP Gainesville. That's the GOAT. It's 100.1 FM. Thanks for tuning in, Gainesville. I'm your host, H.R. Gertner, and I'd like to let you know what you've been listening to before I let you go. So we kicked off the final set of today's show with Pearls from Brian Fallon. Followed that with In Heaven from Juju. Then you heard Smile from Juliana Riolina. And then we close the show with Ballad of Butch Nasty from Jack Stutter. So thanks again for tuning in, and have a great day.

Good morning. This is the Commonwealth Report. News for the public, not the powerful. Is this the most blatant corruption in American history? A Nobel Prize-winning economist looked at the latest on Donald Trump and said two words. My God. Paul Krugman, who won the Nobel in 2008, reacted to a New York Times report on the United States' deal with a mining company in Kazakhstan. The catch? Trump's sons, Don Jr. and Eric, plus Commerce Secretary Howard Lutnick's family, stand to cash in. Krugman called it horrifying. He said it's so blatant it resonates with ordinary people who are paying the price while the powerful enrich themselves. And here's the part that should chill you. Krugman says a scandal this size now hits every few weeks. He warned us not to treat it as normal because it isn't. When the president's family profits off his office, that's not governing. It's looting. Why would a peace board need immunity from prosecution? Please ask yourself that. Trump's so-called Board of Peace, the body to set up to run Gaza, drafted a resolution to shield itself from prosecution. According to documents obtained by The Guardian, the four-page draft would shield board members, contractors, soldiers, and staff from any arrest, detention, or legal proceedings in Gaza. Trump, as chair, could waive that immunity by majority vote. The board includes Jared Kushner, Steve Witkoff, Susie Wiles, and Marco Rubio. Six lawyers reviewed it and couldn't say how anyone could be held accountable for example, shootings or civilian deaths. One expert said it looks like an attempt to exempt everyone from accountability. The board denies any binding framework exists, but people who want to do good in the open don't draft themselves a get-out-of-jail-free card first. We were warned, and now more than 1,300 are dead. That's the World Health Organization's chief doctor, Dr. Tedros, speaking as a brutal heat wave cooks Europe. More than 1,300 excess deaths since June 21st, tied to high temperatures. He called heat the silent killer and noted Europe is the fastest warming continent on Earth, heating twice as fast as the global average. About 150 million people are under extreme heat right now. Schools shut, power grids buckling. Tedros said that the once-a-generation heat wave is now nearly annual. And critics say it's time to turn the heat on the fossil fuel giants who caused this and pay none of the cost. Senator Bernie Sanders pointed straight at Trump, who calls climate change a hoax while gutting clean energy. People are dying. This is what the hoax looks like. Can a movement born in New York City speak to the whole country? Zoran Mamdani says yes. The New York City mayor is taking his progressive movement national after a slate of candidates he backed swept their Democratic primaries. Brad Lander, Claire Valdez, and Daraliza Avila Chevalier all won their primaries. Mamdani told ABC's This Week a Democratic Socialist can get elected anywhere in this country for any position. He says Americans coast to coast want leaders who put working families ahead of insiders, pointing to rents, grocery bills, and childcare costs that crush people everywhere, not just New York City. Not everyone's on board. Akeem Jeffries says Mamdani still has bridge building to do, and some Democrats insist it won't fly in swing districts. But when establishment candidates keep losing to people running on affordability, maybe the message isn't too far left. Maybe it's just true. Remember when they said pride couldn't happen in Hungary? Tens of thousands marched in Budapest this weekend, and it felt different. This was the 31st annual Budapest Pride, the first since Viktor Orban, the strongman who tried to ban it, got voted out in April. Marchers set off from the Opera House and crossed the Danube in 100-degree heat, waving rainbow flags. One woman on our third Pride said people seem happier now, that the tension is gone. Orban spent 16 years passing anti-gay laws and even amended the Hungarian constitution to outlaw the march. Last year, people defied the ban anyway, 350,000 strong, and that defiance, frankly, helped sink him. The new government hasn't repealed the old laws yet, but police protected the march this time. Here's the lesson. Authoritarians look unstoppable right up until the people stop them. Is the president of the United States a lying fool? His critics say yes, and this weekend he made their case for them. Trump posted that he toured Washington's monuments and that the criminally made algae in the Lincoln Memorial reflecting pool is, quote, gone.
He blamed radical left animals for slashing the pool's lining and insisted everything's in perfect shape. Then he announced he's bulldozing a public golf course to build, in his words, one of the greatest courses in the world. This is the same man who days earlier told a crowd, you have to respect the president, or, quote, you're going to have a problem. Critics call that the threat of a wannabe dictator demanding respect he never gave Obama or Biden, both of whom he smeared for years. Respect in a democracy, though, is earned, not threatened. And you don't earn it by raging about pool algae while people die in the heat abroad. And that's the way it is today, Monday, June 29th, 2026. I'm Tom Hartman. Change starts with you. You can be calling your Democratic or Republican representatives to let them know what you think by calling 202-224-3121. It's the Capitol Switchboard. It'll get you right through to them.

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1: Well, America has to confront, in its 250th year, its ghosts. It has to really kind of come to terms with whether or not it's going to be a beacon of freedom, or whether or not it's going to double down on its ugliness that has haunted it since its founding. So in this 250th year, the nation is facing an existential crisis. We shall see what kind of choices we make.
0: As we head into the nation's 250th anniversary, we speak to Eddie Glaw, public intellectual, Princeton professor of African American studies, about his new book, America, USA, How Race Shadows the Nation's Anniversaries. Then to a new StoryCorps NPR oral history project, Connect 250.
2: We're pairing strangers from across the country to record a 40-minute conversation to learn about each other's lives. These recordings will be archived at the Library of Congress, creating a time capsule of who we are right now.
0: We'll speak to StoryCorps founder Dave Isay. All that and more coming up. Welcome to Democracy Now!, democracynow.org, The War and Peace Report. I'm Amy Goodman. In Venezuela, nearly 50,000 people remain missing, 5 days after a pair of massive earthquakes struck near the capital, Caracas. The confirmed death toll is fast approaching 1,500, expected to soar as the window for finding survivors closes. There are reports of several aftershocks, rattling nerves of survivors, many of whom narrowly avoided being buried in the rubble of collapsed buildings.
3: I feel very sad because of the loss of our neighbors, the loss of our neighbors. At least I was lucky enough to save my own life. But our neighbors, young people, full of life, were left in the rubble. And I imagine that if I hadn't left my room, I too would have been in that rubble and wouldn't have survived.
0: The Trump administration says the U.S. and Iran have agreed to end attacks in the Persian Gulf after the two sides traded fire throughout the weekend. The renewed violence began Thursday when Iran fired on a Singapore-flagged container ship near the Strait of Hormuz. The Pentagon countered Friday with attacks on what it called Iranian missile and drone storage locations and radar sites. Iran responded with drone and missile attacks on a U.S. naval base in Bahrain and a Kuwaiti airbase. Axios reports the two sides plan to meet Tuesday in Qatar to work out their dispute over the Strait of Hormuz. But Iran's deputy foreign minister later said there were no currently scheduled meetings with U.S. diplomats. Meanwhile, many Democrats are accusing Trump of violating a war powers resolution passed by the House earlier this month and approved by the Senate last week. California Congress member Ro Khanna wrote, "These strikes are a blatant violation of the war powers resolution we passed. Trump must stop this war now, or we will take him to court to compel him to do so," Khanna wrote. Israeli forces continued to strike southern Lebanon over the weekend, defying terms of the U.S.-Iran ceasefire agreement. Lebanon's health ministry reported at least one person was killed Saturday, just a day after Israeli and Lebanese diplomats in Washington, D.C., signed a U.S.-brokered framework agreement on a peace deal. Hezbollah was not a party to the talks, and the deal does not require Israel withdraw from the vast stretches of southern Lebanon it now occupies. In Gaza, Israeli airstrikes and artillery fire have killed at least four Palestinians over the last 24 hours. Among the dead is Eileen Al-Farah, a 13-year-old girl struck by shrapnel from an Israeli tank shell that fired on Khan Yunis. This follows deadly strikes Saturday on makeshift tents in Al-Mawasi, an area Israel had designated as a safe zone. Those attacks left several wounded and killed two siblings, 15-year-old Islam Musa and her 30-year-old brother Abdullah. The Palestinian Health Ministry reports Israel's killed at least 1,045 people in Gaza since it agreed on paper to a U.S.-brokered ceasefire last October. Meanwhile, the so-called Board of Peace set up by President Trump to govern Gaza is planning a sweeping grant of legal immunity for itself. That's according to The Guardian, which reports a draft of the resolution would also let the Board of Peace obtain public property in Gaza, quote, free of charge. Authorities in eastern Libya have released 10 Palestine solidarity activists who were arrested in May as they attempted to break Israel's siege on Gaza. Members of the Global Samud convoy were detained outside the city of Sirte as they attempted to bring ambulances, mobile homes, and humanitarian aid to Gaza. Several countries across Europe have shattered temperature records as a deadly heat wave puts over 150 million people under extreme heat advisories. Germany, Hungary, Czechia, Poland, and Denmark have all set records for their highest ever recorded temperatures. French authorities report more than 1,000 excess deaths due to the heat, with a mortality rate expected to rise even further. Here in the U.S., three firefighters were killed along the Colorado-Utah border over the weekend as they battled blazes that have scorched nearly 30,000 acres. They're among three dozen major wildfires burning across the U.S. as forecasters warn central and eastern states face dangerous and potentially record-breaking heat over the July 4th holiday. A federal appeals court has struck down the Trump administration's rollback of Biden-era limits to soot pollution from coal-fired power plants. The EPA had sought to reverse a 2024 rule change, limiting the amount of fine particulate matter from power plants, factories, and vehicles. Kenya's Human Rights Commission says at least six activists were brutally tortured by police in Nairobi following their arrest at an anti-government protest last week. They were among more than 350 people arrested across Kenya last Thursday as the government cracked down on demonstrations commemorating the second anniversary of a 2024 protest where 60 people were killed by security forces. This is Kenyan activist Hussein Khalid.
4: We are telling the government compensation is not enough and they will not hoodwink us with money. This is a call for justice because every time there is a protest, innocent Kenyans are killed because these killer cops are not being arrested. They are not being held to account.
0: President Trump has nominated a former Oklahoma state trooper to serve as the next director of ICE. That's Immigration and Customs Enforcement. Lance Schroyer currently serves as an advisor to Homeland Security Secretary Mark Wayne Mullen. Schroyer's nomination comes after former ICE Director Todd Lyons resigned in May amidst growing scrutiny over the agency's violent crackdown on protesters and immigrants. Schroyer has no previous experience with ICE. Trump wrote in a Truth Social post, quote, "The Senate must confirm Lance immediately. Do not delay," Trump wrote. Another immigrant has died in ICE custody. Felix Alcorta Rodriguez is at least the 20th reported ICE death this year. The 63-year-old Mexican immigrant was found unconscious the night of June 19th while detained at the Webb County Detention Center in Laredo, Texas. He was taken to a local hospital where he was pronounced dead. ICE has listed no cause of death. The Webb County Detention Center is operated by the for-profit prison company CoreCivic. Deaths in ICE custody have skyrocketed during Trump's second term, with the United Nations calling for prompt and independent investigations. In a statement, UN Human Rights Chief Volker Turk said, quote, "Those responsible for violations of the law must be held to account and the rights of the victims' families to truth, justice, and reparation and guarantees of non-recurrence must be upheld, Volker Turk said. Millions of people took to the streets of cities around the world over the weekend for pride celebrations. Here in the U.S., LGBTQ plus groups faced a conservative backlash led by the Republican governors of Indiana and Tennessee, who declared June Pride Month as Nuclear Family Month. In Hungary, tens of thousands of people braved triple-digit heat to march through Budapest, the city's first pride event since longtime far-right leader Viktor Orban lost re-election. The march came a year after Orban's government rammed through a constitutional amendment to outlaw pride events.
5: It's much more relaxed than last year. Last year was a protest, more or less, but this year is like celebration of freedom.
6: People are much more optimistic right now. Like, probably it's because of the political change, but everyone is just so much more uplifted at the moment.
0: And three agents of former U.S.-backed Chilean dictator General Augusto Pinochet's secret police have been sentenced to 15 years in prison for their role in the 1976 murder of Ronnie Moffitt in Washington, D.C. On September 21, 1976, Pinochet's agents planted a car bomb that killed former Chilean ambassador Orlando Letelier, along with his assistant, Ronnie Moffitt, a U.S. citizen who worked at the Institute for Policy Studies. The bombing took place on Embassy Row in Washington, D.C., blocks from the White House. And those are some of the headlines. This is Democracy Now!, democracynow.org, the War and Peace Report. Coming up, as we head into the nation's 250th anniversary, we speak to Eddie Glaude, public intellectual, Princeton historian of African American studies, about his new book, America, USA, How Race Shadows the Nation's Anniversaries. Stay with us.

0: and Blue, composed by Joel Thompson, performed by UDC professor Leah Claiborne, the song commissioned for the book America, USA, How Race Shadows the Nation's Anniversaries, commissioned by its author, Eddie Glaude, audio courtesy of Crown. This is Democracy Now!, democracynow.org, The War and Peace Report. I'm Amy Goodman. This week, as the United States is getting ready to celebrate its 250th anniversary, we begin our series on reckoning with the dark legacies of this country's history with a new book by the public intellectual, Princeton University African-American Studies professor Eddie Glaude, Jr. The book is called America, USA, How Race Shadows the Nation's Anniversaries, a blistering look at the stories we tell ourselves about our past and present. The book centered around the major celebrations of the United States' milestone birthdays. From 1876, 1926, 1976, now the 250th in 2026. And in each time, an enduring refusal to face its true history. Eddie Glaude is professor of African-American studies at Princeton University. His previous books include Begin Again, James Baldwin's America and Its Urgent Lessons for Our Own, and Democracy in Black, How Race Still Enslaves the American Soul. Professor Glaude's latest book, America, USA, How Race Shadows the Nation's Anniversaries, opens with the words, I do not love America. And never have, especially now. Professor Glaude, welcome to Democracy Now! It's great to have you with us.
1: It's such a pleasure to be back and to see you.
0: So start with those words.
1: Yeah.
0: Talk about why you opened your book in that way.
1: Yeah, you know, it was an initial moment of fear and trepidation, and I had to say it. I wanted to announce that I have no interest in the idolatry of the state. That I'm more interested in loves closer to the ground, ordinary people. But I also had to foreground the wound, my own interior experience. You know, my dad was the second African American hired at the post office in Pascagoula, Mississippi, and he moved his family in Moss Point from one side of town to the other. And I've told this story in Democracy in Black. I'm playing with my Tonka truck and with my new friend, and his dad came out and said, stop playing with that N-word. And at that moment, America told me what it thought about me. And then I took my truck and went inside, and my parents went to work to keep me from believing what the world said about me.
0: How did they do that?
1: Oh, they put a crown above my head. You know, they told me that, you know, I come out of a grand tradition, that my life was my own to create, that it's something wrong with them, in a way. And that was affirmed when I went to Morehouse and the like. So I'm always puzzled when people think I should love the country. They expect gratitude when I'm more interested in loving the people who make the country what it is.
0: So let's talk first about the title.
1: Yeah.
0: America, USA, How Race Shadows the Nation's Anniversaries. Why America, USA?
1: Well, it's, you know, I'm a professor. I have all of these folks coming, you know, I read all the time. And, you know, you and I were talking about John Dos Passos. Is it Dos Passos or Dos Passos? And, you know, his trilogy, his classic trilogy, USA, where he looks at the 42nd parallel and 1919 and Big Money, is supposed to be this epic account of the country. And it fails when it comes to the issue of race during that period. But also I'm trying to think about the division, the divided soul of the country, the comma instead of the hyphen, this split, this idea that America imagines itself as a beacon of freedom and as a white republic. And the comma represents that contradiction between these two different versions of the nation and how it deposits, Amy, a kind of madness at the heart of the country that we experience in these cycles repeatedly over and over again. Mm.
0: Let's go back to 1776. Mm. What does it mean to you? What do you

0: people can engage in self-governance, but it happens alongside of the horrific relationship between the trafficking of black bodies and the introduction of the modern world. And these things are happening all at once. Colonial settlers, all this stuff is happening at once. So we have to unpack that date for what it represents in some ways.
1: So you talk a lot about Philly. You've spent a lot of time there. Yeah. You're a Princeton University professor in New Jersey. And I was just in Philadelphia. Mm. A National Park Service exhibit about slavery has been the subject of months-long court battle between the city of Philadelphia and the federal government. Following President Trump's, quote, restoring truth and sanity to American history executive order, the National Park Service removed a display from a historic site known as the President's House along Independence Mall in Philadelphia. Mm-hmm. Of course, the President's House was the first White House, it was for George Washington. The exhibit describes the lives of 9 enslaved men and women who lived in one of the homes George Washington occupied as president. Philadelphia sued the federal government over the exhibit's removal in February and initially won. But earlier this month, an appeals court panel of 3 judges unanimously sided with the federal government, saying Philadelphia has no authority over a federally owned site. The Department of Interior has proposed a new exhibit that would contain fewer references to enslaved people and place less emphasis on George Washington's history as an enslaver. Philadelphia Mayor Parker has vowed to continue pursuing legal avenues to reverse the decision. It's unclear what might appear at the President's House site on the July 4th weekend when the city's expecting a rush of tourists. Mm-hmm. Since the exhibit's removal, however, volunteers in Philadelphia have been standing at the site and sharing the original text that was removed from the exhibit with visiting tourists. It's like they're reading the Emancipation Proclamation.
0: Exactly.
1: So they did this in the middle of the night. They came in with pickup trucks. They took down the written history of George Washington as an enslaver. This is very specific, but also emblematic of what's happening right now.
0: There is this insistence on a kind of storybook version of the country, that America's perfection was founded, and it was evident in its founding, that there's no need to talk about a more perfect union. These people, Donald Trump and his minions, they don't even agree with more perfect union talk because it calls into question, right, the very virtue of the nation itself. And so, you know, in the context of the aftermath of the Civil War, we talk about redemption, that moment in which the South reasserts itself to retain power, to reclaim power after the horrors of the Civil War. Well, that's the violent part, the disenfranchisement of black. But there's also something that happens at the level of history. We call it the lost cause. There's an assault on the very story we tell about Reconstruction, the very story we tell about the aftermath of the Civil War that produced the Civil War Amendments 13, 14th, and 15th. We're in a second lost cause. It's an epistemic assault. What do I mean by that? That's an old professor phrase, right, or word. An epistemic assault. It's an assault on what we know and how we know, what we see and how we see. Because at the end of the day, Amy, Donald Trump and his supporters, they want to be white without judgment. They want to be white without judgment. And if that's true, if I'm right in that description, that means that history, right, is a battleground, because history, of course, holds them to account.
1: So let's talk about Reconstruction.
0: Sure.
1: And especially for young people, we have a vast young people audience. I mean, the effect of this erasure of history is that people don't even know the terms, and it's not their fault. I want to talk with you about W.E.B. Du Bois.
0: Right.
1: I want to talk about John Dos Passos and others. But what about Reconstruction? What does that episode in American history, what lessons can be learned today? You talk about the Civil War, and then what was that period? And then the Gilded Age and beyond.
0: Right. So, you know, you get the assassination of Abraham Lincoln and Andrew Johnson. Andrew Johnson is a vice president from Tennessee who wants to just simply bring the rebellion.

0: The South back into the fold with no accountability. Congress then asserts itself, and then we have radical reconstruction. Now, in the course of the Civil War, we get the emergence of the modern nation state, an expansion of the notion of the federal government, notions of taxation. We get a notion of citizenship that comes out of the Civil War with the Civil War Amendments. The 14th Amendment is absolutely critical to understanding our modern versions of citizenship.
1: Explain what the 14th Amendment
0: is. Well, it has everything to do with due process. It has everything to do with birthright citizenship and the like, right? So we get all of this in this moment. And immediately, Amy, there is a backlash. There's an assault on the country that is being imagined in the context of radical reconstruction. I should also say this. Radical reconstruction is important to these black folk, these former slaves, because it's something that's happening that hasn't been seen in the world. These enslaved people are actually being brought into the body politic, moved from slaves to citizens, given the burden and responsibility of citizenship. You have folk coming down into places like Tennessee, Fisk University, places like Atlanta, Morehouse, places like Washington, D.C., Howard University, all out of salt. 1876, in the centennial year, that rebellion continues. 1874, the violence of Colfax, Louisiana, white former Confederates trying to seize power. Vicksburg, black folks celebrating the 4th of July and the fall of Vicksburg. Extraordinary violence. Hamburg, South Carolina, extraordinary political coup taking place. Centennial, this massive ritual of disremembering, to use Toni Morrison's language. The country doesn't tell a story about the horrors of the Civil War. Instead, it tells a story about its technological innovation, its material wealth. It tells a story that sets the stage for these oligarchs who have seized power, the beginning, the dawning of the Gilded Age that Mark Twain skewered.
1: I was just in Newport and Providence, Rhode Island this week, and I took a Black History tour yesterday in Newport and also learned about the newspaper that would, you know, make some of its money by ads for runaway slaves. You focus on that story of people ultimately who were freed, who were then taken back. I mean, just interestingly, Rhode Island is not just the Confederacy of the North, but it is, it was one of the most significant states when it came to slave holding.
0: You know, Malcolm X used to say that as long as you're south of the Canadian border, you're in the South. So we can't exceptionalize that region, right? But I tell the story of Moses Gordon. Moses Gordon was enslaved in California by, I mean, in North Carolina by a Quaker slaveholder, Caleb Trueblood. He was manumitted 3 months after the Declaration of Independence.
1: What does manumitted mean?
0: He was freed. He was freed. Caleb Trueblood, consistent with his Quaker commitments, also with the principles of the Revolution. Freed, manumitted. But this colony of North Carolina passed a statute saying that you cannot manumit your slaves without them having served in the Revolutionary War, meritorious service. So for 2 years, Moses Gordon lived as a free man. 2 years later, he was captured, sold back into slavery. Sold, ironically, to the Brigadier General William Skinner, who actually fought for North Carolina in the Revolutionary War. And so he spent Moses Gordon freed for 2 years, is enslaved. He freedom dreamed, to use Robin Kelly's wonderful phrase. He escaped. He escaped to Philadelphia. And for 10 years, he lived as a free man. But because of the Fugitive Slave Clause in the Constitution, because of the Fugitive Slave Act in 1793, he had to live a life with his looking over his shoulder. He got married. He had 4 kids, but he was captured, shackled, and was to be extradited back to North Carolina to William Skinner, because William Skinner believed Moses Gordon was a thief, Amy. Why? Because he stole himself. Right? And so this is a story of freedom snatching, right? Because in this country, because of that divided soul we talked about, white Americans finessed the division between America as a beacon of freedom and as a white republic by believing that they are the owners, the possessors of freedom to give and to take away. And so Moses Gordon's story for me in the book kind of telescopes that contradiction, that he experienced freedom, it's taken away, and then on the back of his manumission papers, in the archive at Haverford College of John Parrish, a Quaker abolitionist, Parrish wrote on the back of Moses Gordon's manumission papers. He committed suicide rather than to return to slavery.
1: Freedom snatching versus freedom seeking.
0: Exactly.
1: I wanted to go to Frederick Douglass. Yeah, sure. Every July 4th holiday at Democracy Now, we play the late, great James Earl Jones reading Frederick Douglass's speech. But you go much further, and I learned so much. The words of Frederick Douglass, born into slavery on 1818, he becomes a key leader of the abolitionist movement. Interestingly, we were just in Belfast, Northern Ireland, and there was yet another statue to Frederick Douglass, who was in Ireland speaking. Well, on July 5th, 1852, in Rochester, New York, Frederick Douglass gave one of his most famous speeches. In fact, one of the names of your chapters is What to the Slave is Your 4th of July. He was addressing the Rochester's anti-slavery, and I was just in Rochester. I always say Rochester Anti-Slavery Society, women's. They said it's the Rochester Ladies Anti-Slavery Sewing Society.
0: Oh.
1: The legendary late actor, yes, James Earl Jones. I want to play just a little part of that as a precursor to what you're going to hear on Friday. And this was during a performance of Voices of a People's History of the United States based on the late, great Howard Zinn's iconic book. This is an excerpt.
2: What to the American slave is your 4th of July? I answer, a day that reveals to him more than all other days of the year the gross injustice and cruelty to which he is a constant victim. To him, your celebration is a sham. Your boasted liberty, an unholy license. Your national greatness, swelling vanity. Your sounds of rejoicing are empty and heartless. Your denunciation of tyrants, brass-fronted impudence. Your shouts of liberty and equality, hollow mockery. Your prayers and hymns, your sermons and thanksgivings, with all your religious parade and solemnity, are to him mere bombast, fraud, deception, impiety, and hypocrisy, a thin veil to cover up crimes that would disgrace a nation of savages. There's not a nation of the earth guilty of practices more shocking and bloody than are the people of these United States at this very hour.
1: What to the slave is your 4th of July? That was James Earl Jones reading Frederick Douglass. To hear the whole speech, which is remarkable, you'll hear it on Friday at Democracy Now! Go to democracynow.org. Now, what I learned from you, Eddie, Professor Eddie Glaude, was the date. I just thought it was a July 4th weekend. It's when Frederick Douglass went to Rochester, July 5th, 1852. But you said, no, that date is key.
0: Yeah, so July 5th, even though, you know, the reasons for the July 5th, 1852 address may have to do with Sabbath and the like, but July 5th fits within the context of the history of Black commemorations of freedom. So because, you know, there's this rumor that John Adams told King George at the moment of the founding, we will not be your Negroes. At the moment in which he's giving voice to an idea of freedom, it's based on this intimate understanding of unfreedom. So as the nation imagines itself as a beacon of freedom, as it imagines itself as the city on the hill, you have these Black folk offering a counter story. So we used to celebrate January 1st, 1808. Why? The abolition of the transatlantic slave trade, a different story of freedom. Another date, August 1st, 1834. Why? West Indian Emancipation Day. That's it. July 5th. Why is July 5th so important? It's New York Abolition Day. It's the date that New York ended slavery. And so that used to be the most expansive of the commemorations. Then Juneteenth came. You know, June 19th, right? And so this is this tradition of Black gatherings. Used to be preaching sermons, picnics, prayers, to give a counter story to freedom. over and against a nation that supposedly imagines itself as the harbinger of freedom for the world.
1: Some people feared President Trump could cancel Juneteenth or maybe make Juneteenth June 14th, his birthday, yeah, rather than June 19th. And for people who aren't familiar with the history, explain the significance of June 19th.
0: So June 19th, 1865, is delayed freedom. Here in Galveston, Texas, under a tree, right, a general from the Union Army tells these slaves that they have been manumitted from 1863 with Lincoln's signature on the Emancipation Proclamation.
1: 2 years later.
0: 2 years later. It's an example of delayed freedom. And so it's also a moment, people seem to suggest, and I think this is true, that it's a moment in which the country can imagine itself untethered from the institution of slavery. That's why it's so significant for the nation. But I want to be clear. Even if Donald Trump had decided to cancel Juneteenth, it wouldn't have mattered. The state's recognition of the holiday, it wasn't the point. The celebration of Juneteenth by the United States as an example of its virtue isn't the point. The point is that these particular folk, this tradition, signified on the hypocrisy of the country. And I think this is really important. We don't need Donald Trump or J.D. Vance or Trumpist, right, to celebrate the extraordinary history of our journey in this place. Because oftentimes the nation invokes it just simply to feel good about itself, even though it's doing terrible things and horrible things in practice.
1: Let's talk about W.E.B. Du Bois, the sure. souls of black folk. And also, it allows us to talk about the music yeah. that you commissioned for this book. And so it's yeah. a great reason to listen to the book because oh. you get to hear the music. And I like to just hear your voice. Not everyone, by the way, reads their own books, yeah. but you do. And you hear the power and the meaning of it in the way you express yourself. But talk about the souls of black folks, talk about double consciousness and yeah. more.
0: You know, it's one of the conceits of the book. I'm in conversation with Du Bois. He's haunting me. I'm thinking with him, along with James Baldwin. These two figures are in my head.
1: But tell us who W.E.B. Du Bois is.
0: W.E.B. Du Bois is the first African-American to receive a Ph.D. from Harvard University. But he's also, in so many ways, one of the most important intellectuals, black intellectuals in black letters, in American letters. He is, in so many ways, Amy, the founder of American sociology with his first book, The Philadelphia Negro. He engages in this mixed methodology of assessing and thinking about the black community in Philadelphia, introducing methods that would define the field of sociology here, trained in Germany and Harvard, one of the most educated Americans of his time. He wrote an important book in 1903 entitled The Souls of Black Folk. And it's a genre, mixed genre. It has sociology, it has history, it has fiction, it includes music. Each chapter is prefaced by bars of music of the sorrow songs, the slave spirituals. He's trying to suggest methodologically in that moment that in order to understand black life, in order to understand the complex relation of race and democracy, we're going to have to draw on a wide range of material. And in that text, Du Bois introduces the concept of double consciousness. This veil that separates the white world and black world results in black folks seeing themselves through the eyes of those who despise us. That veil, that double consciousness, right, then orients us to the country in a particular sort of way. It gives us a particular understanding of its contradictions. I'm saying in America, USA, that the double consciousness that Du Bois attributes to black folk is really a consequence of the double consciousness of the nation, that America experiences a kind of its divided soul, precisely as I said earlier, because it imagines itself at once as a beacon of freedom and as a white republic. And you can't hold those two things together without contradiction, without depositing a kind of madness at the heart of the country, which sends us spiraling through these cycles every generation, where we kind of think of ourselves at once as a place of freedom and in another instance as a white republic.
1: So talk about the music you commissioned.
0: Well, you know, I woke up at 3 o'clock in the morning, haunted, that witching hour, wanting music. I said, I need music in the text. But I don't want to just simply copy Du Bois. Right? I want something that doesn't show the music and then Western prose, but shows the complexity of who we are. So I had worked with the classical composer Joel Thompson before at the Colorado Music Festival. He had me reading Baldwin's words with a full symphony behind me. It was one of the most sublime experiences I've ever had. And so I texted him in this god-awful hour. He responded, and I said,
1: That's when I wake up every day.
0: I said, I want you to respond to the... I want your music in my book. He said, sure, we can look at some... I said, no. I want you to respond to the thesis of the book in music. And he gave me Anne Blue, and it's extraordinary. It's an extraordinary argument.
1: And describe it in words. We're going to play it again.
0: Yeah,
1: in both our music
0: groups. It opens with a blues sonority, this ambivalence, where you kind of sadness and possibility there. And then you hear kind of America's songbook, right? But then it's kind of, you know, feel like a motherless child is in there. And then the upper registers and lower registers of the piano are going at each other. And whenever I hear it these days, I'm thinking about all of the bodies, all the dead, the consequence of America's craziness, of its madness. And then the last movement, it sounds hopeful, has the spiritual feeling, but then it ends with the blues sonority again, ambivalence at the crossroads. It's the thesis of the book. The opening epigraph to the book is from T.S. Eliot's East Coker, "In my end is my beginning." And Joel found it with the blues sonority in the beginning and in the end.
1: We're talking to Eddie Glaude, author of America, USA, How Race Shadows the Nation's Anniversaries. In fact, it is the ending third book of a trilogy.
0: Yeah. I began, I don't know if you recall, but I came on this show to talk about Democracy in Black. And that's when I introduced the Blank Out campaign. I think I was on with Michael Eric Dyson, and we were going back and forth. And Democracy in Black inaugurates my thinking. I introduced the value gap there. With my distinct talk of Baldwin and Begin Again, I introduced the lie there. Here, I'm trying to say that the value gap, this belief that some people, because of the color of their skin, ought to be valued more than others, and the lies we tell in order to justify that value gap, all emanate from the divided soul of the country, America, USA. And here we are in the 250th year, and we have to grapple with this madness still.
1: As we speak, the birthright citizenship Supreme Court decision has yet to be handed down. It might happen today.
0: Mm-hmm.
1: But I want to talk about what happened last week. The Supreme Court ruled 6-3 that the Trump administration can strip away protected status from 350,000 Haitians and over 6,000 Syrians who've been living and working lawfully in the United States under TPS, temporary protected status. In her dissent, Justice Kagan wrote, quote, "The evidence they've offered includes statements by the president so repellent and racially inflected that the majority declines to put them in print. The majority briefly replies that those remarks are not overtly racial, but it is hard to know what that means. Mm. Haitians are black, Norwegians and Swedes, not so much. The references of filth, disease, and primitiveness are shot through with racial stereotypes and tropes. It's hard to imagine the statements being made today of any white community. The statements fairly shout in their racial undertones and overtones alike that race entered into the president's resolve to remove Haitians from this country," end quote. And now I want to play a clip from White House Homeland Security Advisor Stephen Miller, who spoke to reporters right after the Supreme Court ruling. He's responding to a reporter's question on whether Haiti is a safe country for Haitians to return to.
3: For Haitians, absolutely.
4: Yes,
3: Haitians live in Haiti. It's not our position that Haitians should leave Haiti. I mean, it'd be crazy for us to say that Haitians couldn't live in Haiti. It's their country. Of course Haitians should live in Haiti.
1: So the State Department has issued a warning for people not to go to Haiti. And here they are sending, perhaps if they get their way, hundreds of thousands of Haitians, many who've lived here for decades. You extensively talk about this issue, whether we're talking about birthright citizenship, TPS, or stopping people from seeking political asylum on the U.S.-Mexico border.
0: Yeah, we have to name the devil that has us by the throat. Stephen Miller is a racist. He's a white nationalist. White nationalists have seized the federal government. Great replacement theory, right, motivates this immigration policy. It is, in fact, part of the justificatory language of the so-called legal decision or opinion that Justice Alito laid out. We need to call them for what they are. And in so many ways, this is an echo of the 1920s. Oftentimes, the United States, in order to secure its virtue, will say the monster is over in Germany, not understanding that the German monster was looking to the U.S. in the 1920s.
1: Explain.
0: So what I mean is that here is the moment. The Klan is reborn in 1915. Its basic motivation is rooted in a kind of nativism, a kind of true 100% Americanism, right? They want Nordic immigration, not those folk from the swarthy S-hole countries of Europe. The Italians, the suspicious Irish Papists and the like, they are really, in so many ways, right, thinking of the country as a white republic. Their seminal piece of legislation of the Klan, the one that they claimed most, they were most proud of, was the Johnson-Reed Immigration Act and Nationality Act of 1924, which laid clear the quotas, keeping the country white. Right. So much so, 1926, the 150th anniversary of the nation, the Klan was approved to have an annual convocation, its annual convention, convocation, on the grounds of the Philadelphia Exposition. They were going to celebrate the American flag and its 150th anniversary and burn a cross at the same time. These people are the inheritors of that legacy. They believe the country should be white. And what we see with TPS, what we see with the immigration policies is an all-out assault, a twinned assault, Amy, on two fundamental pieces of legislation that changed the trajectory of the country. One, of course, was the Voting Rights Act of 1965. It's been gutted. The other, of course, is the Hart-Celler Act, Immigration and Nationality Act of 1965, which overturned the quotas of 1924 Immigration Act. This is a white nationalist agenda. And Stephen Miller and all of these folk are just simply rabid racist, and we need to call them for who they are.
1: And yet often Latinos are pitted against African Americans when it comes to immigration.
0: Right. And it has something to do with the proximity to whiteness. Baldwin writes about this in Search of Majority. You know, how can I put this? I say this in the book that, and I'm using Derek Bell's language, Amy, oftentimes black folk are at the bottom of the well. We function like gold to money. What do I mean by that? Because we're at the bottom, we now know what whiteness means. We now know what white racial hierarchy means. And so it's one's proximity to the bottom that everyone is trying to say, we're not them. And so there's a sense in which the way in which the racial hierarchy in the United States works, you have some folk who believe that some kind of being adjacent to whiteness will somehow, shall we say, protect one from its more ugly implications.
1: As we begin to wrap up, Professor
0: Sure.
1: Glaude, what do you want people to think about this week as we move into the 250th anniversary?
0: Yeah, you know, first of all, let me just thank you for giving me so much time. I really appreciate, and I'm so honored because I've been watching you for so long, and you just do such amazing work. What do I want? It's not complex. Oftentimes we think of these issues as complex. It's just like, you know, it's basic. You don't kill babies. You don't bomb innocent babies. That's not a complex political issue, right? This isn't complex. You got to make a choice. Either you're going to be a beacon of freedom, and we can debate what that means, or you're going to be a white republic. You can't be both. So just make a choice.
1: And finally, you have been researching this book for years. What surprised you most? Or you can talk about a few surprises.
0: No, it's just the repetition, the haunting. You know, Moses Gordon surprised me, the Klan. There's a piece in the North American Review published by the Grand Wizard of the KKK in 1926. Scholars are responding to the Grand Wizard of the KKK, Princeton professor in politics, rabbis from Jewish synagogue, W.B. Du Bois. And what you see are the parallels. The KKK Grand Wizard is saying, we can't teach our kids what we want. These folks are diluting America. Sounds exactly like what we're hearing today. And Du Bois writes a response entitled The Shape of Fear. And in The Shape of Fear, he says, the power of the KKK resides in its lies. And he argues the lies are choking the life out of democracy. And here we are in 2026, in the 250th year, drowning in lies.
1: Finally, you are a university professor. Do you think universities can recover? For example, when we're talking about issues of DEI and explain what that is and what has been taken away?
0: Diversity, equity, and inclusion, the idea that the university should reflect the vast diversity of the population of the United States, that we should give people, no matter their class, race, or gender, or ability, the possibility to acquire a kind of capital to make their dreams a reality. There's been all out assault on that. A lot of these universities, Amy, are using Trumpism as a cover to roll back things that they wanted to roll back. They're capitulating. They're the great, I call it in the book, the great capitulation. It's an echo of what Frederick Douglass saw when he saw the American Missionary Association suddenly finding itself in cahoots with those who were former slaveholders. He called them the apostles of forgetfulness. And here we are in this moment. So unless they find courage, unless they make a choice, right, we will have to bear the brunt or the burden of their decisions.
1: Professor Eddie Glaude, African-American studies historian at Princeton University. His book is just out, America, USA, How Race Shadows the Nation's Anniversaries. Required reading for this weekend. Coming up, a new StoryCorps NPR oral history project. It's called Connect 250. We'll speak with StoryCorps founder Dave Isay, but first, a little more of the music commissioned by Professor Glaude for America USA.

0: and Blue, composed by Joel Thompson, performed by UDC professor Leah Claiborne, the song commissioned for the book America, USA, commissioned by Eddie Gloud, Jr., audio courtesy of Crown. This is Democracy Now!, democracynow.org. I'm Amy Goodman. Critics are accusing President Trump of exploiting the 250th anniversary of U.S. independence from Britain for his own personal advancement. So far, he's hosted a UFC Ultimate Fighting Championship event on the White House lawn that raised questions of political profiteering and conflicts of interest. Last week, Trump kicked off a bonanza on the National Mall in Washington called a Great American State Fair, featuring a gleaming portrait of himself. And on Friday, Trump unveiled an updated design for a proposed commemorative U.S. passport with a large image of himself superimposed on the Declaration of Independence. Well, our next guest is celebrating the nation's independence a little differently. StoryCorps founder Dave Isay's latest effort asks Americans to do something increasingly rare, connect with someone they've never met, and have a real conversation. The initiative is called Connect 250, created by StoryCorps in partnership with NPR's Morning Edition, and invites strangers from across the country to interview each other about their lives, families, and formative life experiences. 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
0: Well, pre-registrations open now. The recording portal opens July 7th. For more, we're joined by Dave Isay, the Peabody Award-winning radio producer, MacArthur Genius Fellow, founder of StoryCorps, author of numerous books on the power of listening and oral history, got his start at WBAI, Pacifica Radio in New York. Dave, welcome back to Democracy Now! If you can just explain what Connect 250 is.
2: Sure. And I just want to clarify, I got my start with Amy Goodman, not just at BAI. So Connect 250 is, as we were underwhelmed by everything that was going on for 250, kind of like what you said, and decided to try to do something that was built to last. So we are building this. This is all very recent. It started about a month ago, and we're building a platform very quickly, as you said, Connect 250, where you can come and meet a stranger. It's kind of like a dating app, and then record an interview for 40 minutes. It goes to the Library of Congress. So it's a standard StoryCorps interview.
0: Yes. Do you have to have the stranger with you? They wouldn't be
2: no,
0: if you did. You just sign up.
2: You sign up.
0: You're paired up.
2: And you match yourself with a stranger. You can see a whole bunch of different bios and the first name and where they live. And then you say, okay, I want to talk to this person. And then if they want to talk to you, you're paired up and you do this video interview on a protected platform. Like, I could imagine that people would think this is a little bit scary, but it's unbelievably fun. As you know, I was talking to the guy who founded StoryCorps with me, who saw you in Providence over the weekend. And he reminded me that when I started StoryCorps, he said, why are you doing this? And I said, I want other people, I want everybody to know what it feels like to get to interview someone, to have that, like, amazing feeling of honoring someone by listening to their story. So this is kind of the ultimate expression of that. And we are open for pre-registration now. So we want everybody who listens to Democracy Now! To pre-register at connect250.org. We've had thousands and thousands of people pre-register so far. And we want to create something that's going to last until 350.
0: So for people who don't know what StoryCorps is, explain. And the fact that it's being archived now by the Library of Congress, is that also true for Connect 250?
2: Everything goes to the Library of Congress. Yeah, we've had about 750,000 people participate. And again, very much in the spirit, this whole thing is very much in the spirit of Amy Goodman. We have booths across the country where you can come and listen to a loved
0: booths,
2: one.
0: Booths, not booths.
2: Booths. Booths, yes, not booths. And you listen, you have a conversation with, say, your grandmother for 40 minutes. And at the end of the interview, it goes to the Library of Congress. So this is a little bit different because it's strangers talking to each other. But as you know, it's a beautiful thing. I mean, why are we alive if not to take a little bit of a risk and to get to know people who we might not otherwise get the chance to talk to?
0: And isn't it equal? You interview each other.
2: Yes. Yeah, and you ask those great StoryCorps questions. You know, who was kindest to you in your life? How do you want to be remembered? It's actually a very hopeful project. StoryCorps as a whole, 750,000 people across the country. And we have these facilitators who bear witness to these interviews. And to a person, if you ask them what they've learned, they give a version of the Anne Frank quote that people are basically good. So it's something we have to hold on to hope. We have to hold on to hope. And StoryCorps, I think, is a hope machine and a love machine, and I just hope everybody participates.
0: And they go to?
2: They go to connect250.org to pre-register right now, and then you'll get, the portal opens on July 7th, and you'll get to do your interview July 7th through the end of July.
0: Dave, thanks so much for coming in and for your creativity and all of your work. Dave Isay, founder of StoryCorps. The new project is called Connect 250. Oh, and Democracy Now! Has job openings. Go to democracynow.org. I'm Amy Goodman. Thanks so much for joining us.
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6: It's good. These people who are sitting in are reminding us of the invisible people. And that's the idea of a people's history. You know, that's what Ray is doing in his People's History of the American Revolution. There's a connection between the history of invisible people in the past and the story of invisible people in the present. That's the connection between, you know, the invisible people of the American Revolution and its time and the invisible people in our time.
7: That's Howard Zinn, and this is Alternative Radio. I'm David Barsamyan. This edition of AR features Howard Zinn and Ray Raphael on a people's history of the American Revolution. On July 4, 1776, 56 men in Philadelphia signed the Declaration of Independence. Today, the day is marked by store sales, fireworks, and parades. The much-revered founding fathers were mostly wealthy merchants and large land and slave owners. One of them was John Adams, who was not so well off. He predicted, I'm quoting, "The history of our revolution will be one continued lie from one end to the other," unquote. Adams was prescient. Legends have become facts. The traditional accounts of the revolution are about a handful of brave white men who declared independence from Britain. In the telling, many were left out. Women, for example, played vital roles by raising families, farming, running businesses, making uniforms for the soldiers, cooking and feeding the troops, and even taking up arms and fighting themselves. A people's history ensures their inclusion. To talk about a people's history of the American Revolution are Howard Zinn and Ray Raphael. This classic from the AR archives was recorded at Harvard University in Cambridge, Massachusetts in 2001. We begin with Howard Zinn. He was a leading progressive historian. His A People's History of the United States has sold more than 4 million copies.
6: Talking about what's going on here, the students sitting in for a living wage. If we were writing a history of Harvard University, we might leave them out, unless we were doing a people's history of Harvard University. And if we're doing a people's history of Harvard University, then we would have them, and then we'd have the anti-war protesters of the 60s. We'd have all the people who were turned over to the FBI by Harvard University. Now, maybe I'm exaggerating, but there's some connection between Harvard University and the establishment. Isn't there? I think so. No? No, of course not. I suppose I contrast this, the sit-in, as, a people's history, and I contrast that with the other Harvard, the other Harvard is epitomized for me by walking into Widener Library. When you go up the stairs of Widener Library, you see this tribute to a soldier. And tribute to a soldier is good, except that there's a slogan that accompanies this tribute to a soldier. And there are different ways you can play tribute to a soldier, and there's a way you pay tribute to a soldier which is unsettling. And this tribute at Harvard, it says, "Happy is he who with one embrace clasps death and victory." Am I right? Do you remember that? Yeah, I didn't like that, you see. And every time I went into Widener, I was reminded of that. So anyway, it's good. These people who are sitting in are reminding us of the invisible people. And that's the idea of a people's history. You know, that's what Ray is doing in his People's History of the American Revolution. I've read a fair amount on the American Revolution. This is the best single book on the American Revolution that I've read. There's a connection between the history of invisible people in the past and the story of invisible people in the present. That's the connection between, the invisible people of the American Revolution and its time and the invisible people in our time. And it seems to me you can go from one to the other. That is, by looking at the present and being conscious of the people we don't notice in the present, you can then be induced to look into the past and say, hey, what are the counterparts of these people I know about today, the cleaning people and the immigrants and the hard-working people who overlooked, what is their counterpart in the past? And that leads you to a people's history of the past. That leads you to look for different things in the past than the kind of things you get in traditional textbooks. Or you can go the other way. You can go into history and read a book like Ray's, or read other books that will tell you about Native Americans and women and black people and working people and African Americans, and then ask yourself, what is their counterpart today? But in either way, a connection is made between the past and the present. And it's important to know that, because there's no point going into the past if you're never going to come out of it. And there's no point going to the past unless you're going to make a connection between what you learn about the past and what you see, you know, in the present. I must tell you, doing people's history, I was in the South. I was living in the South. I was teaching at Spelman College in Atlanta, Georgia, and Black Women's College. Became involved in the movement, and then became involved with SNCC, the Student Nonviolent Coordinating Committee. Began moving around the South, becoming a kind of writer participant in the movement. Went to Albany, Georgia, and Selma, Alabama, and wherever SNCC was doing things, wherever the movement was engaged, and going into towns in Mississippi and Jackson and Greenwood and Greenville and Hattiesburg and so on. And it occurred to me, the things I was seeing, I know we're not being recorded anywhere. They're not becoming part of anyone's history. Oh, well, sure, I was reading in the papers about what the heads of the NAACP were saying and what the latest legal struggles were, you know, on the level of courts and, you know, and what possible legislation there might be in Congress and what the president might be saying. But the things that I was seeing on the ground level were not becoming part of history. And so I wrote a letter to Columbia University, my alma mater, although I don't have a maternal or paternal relationship. Let's put it this way. I went to Columbia University, and that's where I got my doctorate. That's where I did my graduate work. And I knew they had an oral history project, which was new at that time. Now oral history is known. That time, oral history was new. There was no Studs Terkel around then. And I had, in fact, done some work in the Columbia University oral history project. And I knew what the oral history project consisted of. Consisted of somebody interviewing ex-secretaries of state, ex-generals, ex-admirals, ex-almost everybody who was important in the higher echelons of government and industry, you know, and, you know, trying to catch them before they died. And that's the trick of oral history. you follow the health reports, and you interview people who are about to go, and you get them at the right moment. Because I knew that's what the Oral History Project consisted of. And so I wrote to Columbia University, I wrote to the Oral History Project, and I said, hey, well, I didn't start off that way, because you don't write that way to Columbia University. But I said, there's terrific oral history to be done down here. I mean, come down, send somebody down here with tape recorders. Take the people in Albany, Georgia, who's been demonstrating. I mean, who knows what's happening in Albany, Georgia? Tape these people who've just come out of jail in Albany, Georgia. Well, a good part of the black population in Albany, Georgia has been in jail. Talk to them. Go to Selma, Alabama. Tape the Selma Freedom Chorus and a church rally that takes place before the people are going out to try to register to vote in Selma. You know, go to Greenwood, Mississippi. Talk to Mrs. Ruby Pilcher, who lives next door to the Freedom House set up by the SNCC workers, and who brings them food and takes care of them, and talk to her about her life, and that's oral history. I got this letter back from Columbia University. That's a wonderful idea. When somebody starts off that way, you get very suspicious. A wonderful idea, you know, it's like Gandhi said about Western civilization, a great idea. But we don't have the resources. Columbia University doesn't have the resources to do that. It's like Harvard University doesn't have the resources to pay a living wage to its workers, right? None of these people, you know, it's like, you know, really, it's like the, you know, it's always that way. I mean, The people with the most resources don't have the resources. You know, the richest country in the world doesn't have the resources to take care of the health needs of 40 million people. You know, that's the story on every possible level. They don't have the resources. But what it really means is they don't have the interest. It means they don't care. That's what it really means. It means that they don't need these people. They don't need to represent these invisible people because we're represented. We're represented by the Secretary of State. You know, we're represented by the people up on high. They're the ones who take care of things. And so, you know, we don't need these voices. That's the idea. And the premise of this is one big family, this country. And we all have a common interest. Therefore, the people who are on top, they can represent everybody. We aren't divided by class and race and sex and this and that. No, it's as the Constitution begins, the preamble of the Constitution begins, we the people of the United States, right? That's all of us, those 55 rich white men who got together in Philadelphia, this wonderful multicultural group got together in Philadelphia, and we the people of the United States, you know. No, so they think, yeah, we're all one, and therefore we can be represented by the people with money and power. And so, in fact, we have the language to exemplify that. We have, you know, the national interest. Shall we do this? Shall we go here? Shall we send troops there? Shall we bomb here? Well, if it's in the national interest. In whose interest? And so there's no such thing as the national interest, national defense, national security. Or is it somebody's securities? That's, you know, closer to it. But that's the pretense, you know, that we have this all this common interest. And no recognition of the fact that we are a class society, have always been. You could write a history of the United States and start off with a sentence, the history of the United States is a history of class struggle. Well, that would be a dangerous way to start off. It would be hard to get a publisher, certainly a mainstream publisher to do a history of the United States. But the truth is that, yes, we were a society riven by class right from the very beginning, riven by race, right from the beginning. It's not that, you know, we were all pilgrims, you know, coming here dressed in those funny costumes, sharing everything, riding the Mayflower Confederacy. I remember all that stuff given. No. There was us, and there were the Native Americans. There were the blacks and slaves, and there were the slaveholders. There were the servants, there were the masters. There were the people given huge grants of land, huge, huge grants of land. Other people, no land at all, propertyless people, from the beginning and up, all through American history. You know, I mean, James Madison recognized this when he was writing in the Federalist Papers and he was trying to persuade people to ratify the Constitution. He said, well, we need a government. We need a strong government. Why do we need a strong government? Because, well, there's conflict. It's Federalist number 10, right? Society is divided into factions. Based on what? Some people have property, some people don't have property. There's going to be conflict. We've got to do something about controlling this conflict. We have this nice, new, strong government. It will help to control this conflict. He was very aware, as were all the founding fathers, as were all those people who gathered together in Philadelphia, very conscious of the rebellions that had just taken place after the Revolution. Just Shays' Rebellion being the most recent one, just before. And there's an important conjunction between the Shays' Rebellion of 1786 and the framing of the Constitution in 1787, because the framers of the Constitution were very conscious of the fact that out in western Massachusetts, thousands of farmers had gathered and rebelled against the elite of Boston, against the high taxes that they had to pay, and they had surrounded courthouses, and they had prevented the court proceedings from going on. This was a real rebellion. And there were similar rebellions in other parts of the country, in Virginia, in Pennsylvania, in New Jersey, similar rebellion. And the founding fathers were conscious of this. One of the Washington's generals, General Knox, wrote to him after Shays' Rebellion. He said, these people in Shays' Rebellion, many of them veterans, you know, veterans of the Revolutionary War, Captain Daniel Shays himself a veteran, they come back and they find that all those promises Oh, how universal a story this is, of veterans being given promises that if they fight and sacrifice that they will come back and there'll be a new world and so on. And Knox writes to Washington and says, these people fought in the revolution. They think because they fought in the revolution that the fruits, the wealth of this country belongs equally to them. Well, this is dangerous. And so a government is set up which is going to try to control rebellion. That was the idea of the Constitution. The idea of the Constitution was not, as even some very prominent historians said, oh, they wanted to, these are very wise, they were smart men, eloquent men, and so on. But the myth is that their idea was to set up a democratic society and liberty and justice. And no, that was not. The intent was to set up a government that would be able to control things, be able to deal with Indians. As the settlers moved out west, be able to deal with the slave rebellions, to be able to deal with working people who rebelled. That was the idea of it. So, well, that, and so, in fact, a government was set up that was able to deal with that and has been able to deal with that ever since. Because ever since then, we've had a government and legislation that was represented a particular class of Americans. It didn't represent the poor, and didn't represent the black, and didn't represent the immigrants, and didn't represent the Native Americans. The history of legislation in this country from that point to this point has been a history of legislation to benefit a very small group of people. There have been a few departures from that. When you have a society divided this way, history is going to reflect those conflicts and those divisions. It can't be a neutral history, a history of which, oh, history represents everybody. History is going to be written from a point of view. And some people are going to be left out, and some people are going to be given prominent attention. It's inevitable, right, that you have an enormous mass of data. And inevitably, you must choose from that enormous mass of data what you are going to present in when you write history, or when you teach history. And you choose according to what you think is important. That is, you choose according

Jackson was a racist. Jackson was an Indian killer. And in the period of Jacksonian democracy, the industries were beginning in New England, and girls were going to work at the age of 12 and dying at the age of 25. And you know, in this period of Jacksonian democracy, and also this was a period in which the army of the United States, under with Jackson's orders, was driving the Indians of the Southeast out of their homes across the Mississippi, the Trail of Tears. 4,000 out of 16,000 die in the Trail of Tears. This was Jacksonian democracy. So looking at Jacksonian democracy from different points of view, you have to separate those two words. Look at the Civil War from the standpoint of Indians. The Civil War is a war for the liberation of slaves. Yes, and in fact, you know, there's a kind of emancipation that takes place as a result of the Civil War. And yet, during the Civil War, while armies were fighting the Confederates in various parts of the country, other parts of the army were out west annihilating Indian tribes. More land was taken away from Indians during the years of the Civil War than in any comparable period in American history. So yes, if you look at the Civil War from a different point of view, you know, yeah, it becomes something else. The Industrial Revolution, the great economic miracle of the United States. And I remember sitting there in class and marveling at, wow, that's when we became a great economic power. And we're taught to take pride in the wealth of Carnegie, or the achievements of the great, you know, and in the, you know, how many steel ingots were produced, and how many miles of railroad track were laid, and, you know, it's all us. Our interests are the same. But from the point of view of the people who worked in Rockefeller's oil refineries, the people who worked in the Chinese and Irish immigrants who worked on the Transcontinental Railroad, you know, from the standpoint of the people who worked in Carnegie steel mills, you know, it wasn't simply a great economic miracle, you know. There was a human cost to economic progress, which is not much dealt with in the traditional histories of that great period of industrial expansion between the Civil War and World War I. Well, take the so-called progressive era in American history. Progressive era, why? Some reforms were passed. Roosevelt was president. Progressive era is exactly that period in which more black people were lynched in this country than any other period, you know. Roosevelt, the great progressive. Roosevelt, you know, there he is on Mount Rushmore. A warmonger, a militarist, a lover of war, a man who observes a massacre taking place in the Philippines while he's president and congratulates the general who orders the massacre of 600 Philippine men, women, and children. And our heroes, when you look at it, depending on your point of view, the heroes are different. You know, it's no longer Theodore Roosevelt. It's Emma Goldman and Mother Jones, you know, and Helen Keller and Eugene Debs, you know, and Frederick Douglass and W.B. Du Bois. You know, you just get different heroes depending on your point of view. This approach to history, this presenting of history from a standpoint of what do our leaders do, you know, what is Congress, you know, telling the story of America from the standpoint of what are the statutes passed by Congress and what are decisions made by the Supreme Court and what are the edicts by the presidents and so on, and who are the military heroes that we should erect statues to. This approach is a profoundly undemocratic one. And we're presumably a democratic country, but that's a profoundly undemocratic approach to history, the leaving out of the point of view of people who are, yes, invisible, who don't have power. And what it does, that kind of history, it creates a passive citizenry. It creates a citizenry that believes that the important things that are done by important people, and that all that is left for us to do, all that's left for citizens to do, is to engage in the most puny act of citizenship, and that is to vote. Really, because all we have to do is vote for these, you know, we have a choice. What a choice we always have. But to vote, that's the pinnacle of citizenship in this supposedly democratic country, to vote for A or B, or A or A prime, you see. But in fact, the history of the country shows that when important gains were made in justice, in economic justice or racial justice, or the attention paid to the problems of women and the existence of women, whenever progress was made

0: It was not made through the initiative of people on top. It was made by citizens, by people getting together, by organizing, by the labor organizing, by anti-war people organizing, by women organizing, by disabled people organizing, by gay and lesbian people. That's when things change. It's important to know that so that you don't remain a passive citizen. And so that you understand that we all will have a role to play. It seems to me that is the importance of people's history. And that's why I'm so glad that Ray Raphael has done his book. And now he's going to talk to you. Thank you.
1: I'm going to talk tonight about writing common people into history. People, that's my focus. First, let me define that, common people. You have to watch out with people, the term people, because it's really that term can really be mustered from the left or the right or even the center in its behalf. The center, I'm referring to the will of the American people uttered by ultra-privileged male politicians in this last election, a little too often for my liking. So I'm going to define common people, very simple definition, as those who do not enjoy the special privileges of wealth, prestige, or political power. Or alternately, if you prefer, all those whom Alexander Hamilton warned us against. So why do we study common people? First, on the most basic level, it's a question of just simple social justice, giving equal airtime, give credit where credit's due. Beyond that, what's really more important is it's through history that we learn how to interpret the political process, through the study of history. For years in school, fourth, fifth, sixth, seventh, eighth grade, so on, until you're about a senior, you learn history before you learn how our present political process is supposed to work. And in history, then, if you study the workings of from basically top-down history of the elite, that's the way you just come to imagine that's what politics is. That's the way history works, politics works, since it worked then. We can marginalize people in the past, therefore we can marginalize people in the present. So there's a whole political message there. Then beyond that, from the historian's point of view, you want to study common people just for the sake of accuracy. You leave out too much when you don't. Let me give you an idea of some of the things that it leaves out. What I do in my book, I take my lens, my focusing lens, and I switch from George Washington and come over to his slaves, the Indians whom he displaced, the soldiers whom he commanded in the army, their wives, their mothers, the women who followed the army, all these other people. So let's look at some of these other people, the slaves. About one in every five slaves in the South ran to the British for their freedom during the Revolutionary War. This included 17 of Washington's own slaves, 30 of Jefferson's own slaves. And this was really an exodus of biblical proportions, really greater than the more famous Underground Railroad that followed. So huge consequences here. You think of Indian wars as, you know, okay, the whites going out and after the Indians. It's much more complex than that. In the Revolutionary War, every single Native American east of the Mississippi was directly affected by the Revolutionary War. Most of them sided one way or the other, and most of them sided with the losing side, namely the British. This opened up all the lands, and they suffered the consequences. It was really the largest war, Indian war, in the nation's history. Most people, everybody really agrees that the beginning of the American Revolution started in Lexington and Concord, shot heard round the world, Paul Revere and all that. That's April 19, 1775. The previous summer, 1774, there were, in every county seat throughout rural Massachusetts, thousands upon thousands of farmers went to the courthouses, dragged out every British-appointed official, deposed them, dragged them out into the streets or onto the commons where they'd have to run the gauntlet. They made them take off their hats and recite their resignations between maybe 3,000 to 6,000 people lined up on each side. Once was not enough. They had to do it over and over and over. They didn't have microphones, and all the people wanted to hear. At every juncture during these proceedings, the people would take votes. Was that the resignation sufficient? Maybe he should change it. This amazing, amazing outpouring. By the end of it, you have the zero British presence in the Massachusetts countryside. 1774. What happens 8 months later, the British try to reconquer a land they had already lost, and that is the Counter-Revolution, which for all these years has masqueraded as the Revolution, the beginning of the Revolution. Phenomenal discovery. It's like the emperor's new clothes. Why don't people see that? Because we're locked into certain myths. We get those myths by too narrow a focus. If you just look at what the farmers were doing during that time, you see what's happening. go on and on like this. All these people are seeking freedom, slaves, the farmers, the Indians, they're all seeking their own version of freedom. It's not just the taxation without representation people. A lot of the loyalists were seeking their freedom. You have in Maryland, Delaware, Hudson Valley, New York, Southern Backcountry, you have loyalists who are rebelling against the elite. The elite were patriots in those areas. These people become loyalists, and they fight for the loyalists for their freedom, lower-class tenant farmers. Pacifists, they're fighting for their freedom a whole different way. One in 30 free Americans during the Revolutionary time belonged to a religious, pacifistic organization which opposed all war, and this one in particular. They had to face the power of a very oppressive government which was going at them. They wanted their money, they wanted their bodies, and they wanted them to take oaths. These people wouldn't do it. A lot of them landed in jail.
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1: Women. A lot of us know that women gave up tea and fancy ornaments for the sake of the revolution. Well, some women gave up fancy ornaments and tea, those who could afford it. A lot of other women behaved quite differently. You had the lower class women, many of them joined the Continental Army, basically. They had nowhere else to go. These were basically homeless people, and they became camp followers. Other women rioted against war profiteers for lower prices. You have a whole other level of involvement here. When you look at the revolution from the standpoint of class, too, you find out that it was really, in 1775, there was a massive outpouring of all classes, virtually all classes except at the very top, of people against the British. By the end of that year, most people with any form of property, whether that was a shop or a farm, they went home to tend to that property. There was nobody left except poor people. They had to resort to a draft. So in this draft, if you didn't want to go, you'd be drafted, your number was called, you simply pay $20, you get a substitute. It's an easy way out if you have the money. So by the end of the war, you have an army which is absolutely class-driven, lower class only, except of course for the officers, and impressionable young boys. That's who won the Revolutionary War. This is all by class. This is not the simple story. This is not the kind of the one-dimensional morality tale that we're raised with. All we have to do is look at the common people, and all this just emerges. We find all this. These are not really that controversial if you just look there. So why aren't we looking there? That's the big question I want to address now. What are the impediments to looking at people's history? Why don't we do it? First of all, there's the need to mythologize. I mean, all cultures have to create some kind of sort of founding mythology, why they came to be who they are, and implicitly that's a justification of who they are. So we've done that. We've created our founding myth. And in that myth, we have our heroes. And these heroes are kind of embody all the things that we supposedly want, all the virtues and the values that we aspire to. Then added to this, we have the natural human inclination to identify with somebody. So history kind of calls out for protagonist. It needs that one individual, the single person who embodies the attributes of the many. So we have George Washington is courageous. Meanwhile, there's 10,000 other men who are waking up about to go into battle and having to face that battle, knowing they might die. And what do we learn? We learn George Washington is courageous. It's kind of a shorthand for the other people, and then the other people, you know, drift through history, just kind of will get left out. We have Washington marched against Cornwallis at Yorktown. I love that one, Washington marched, because Washington didn't march. Washington rode a horse. So Washington is marching in this kind of grand single combat against Cornwallis. This kind of like leader down, this top down, it's trickle down. You know trickle down economics? Okay, this is trickle down history. The historians don't call it trickle down history. They don't give, you know, that's not the official school of historians. We are this historians, because Howard and I believe we come from a school. We're kind of the school of people historians. And they don't say we're from the school of trickle down historians. But they do say, but there's another related word, it's called dissemination. And the way dissemination works is a few people have these great ideas. These are great thinkers and visionaries and wonderful people who generally tend to be quite well off and a lot of time to think about these things. And they envision something, and then it happens. So you have, like, in the revolutionary period, these great men conceptualize the revolution, and others follow. They just fall into line. Okay, you have a few men kind of like writing the play, and the rest are just delivering the script. These top people, they're called leaders. Think of what that means. You hear leaders, leaders. What does that mean? So now, if they're leaders, who's everybody else? It's a follower, right? Okay, so you have leaders and followers. What does that do? That means these people are just like following along. It's a way of belittling their very real concerns. So if you're against any kind of social movement, you have a great vested interest in calling people leaders. This is the way it works. This is kind of in the sort of underlying grammar of the way most history is told from the standpoint of leaders. Thomas Jefferson's Declaration of Independence, one of the great documents of our time, right? Conceived by a mighty genius, Thomas Jefferson. Well, it's a great document, yes, and it says many great things. So were several other documents which preceded it on a local level, which had many of the same words, which were made by little county committees and conventions and so on, which drafted these things. And Jefferson had at his disposal, and he did a marvelous job of synthesizing all these lesser-known works and coming up with a document that then he is then credited with. And that's kind of a good model for the way that the kind of the process of leaders and followers. You actually have a groundswell of support doing a lot of the work, one person kind of putting it together in some way and then getting all the credit is kind of like, you know, just spun out of his mind in some kind of sort of immaculate conception sort of way. Okay. So anyway, this is what we're faced with, all these sorts of things. A lot of this is, by the way, consciously manipulated to create these special people on top. Let me read you a little section here. This is a direct quote from Charles Thompson. He's the Secretary of the Congress. I could not tell, the Continental Congress, that is, I could not tell the truth without giving great offense. Let the world admire our patriots and heroes, their supposed talents and virtues, where they were so, by commanding imitation will serve the cause of patriotism and our country. Okay, so he's very consciously creating this kind of image of heroes, and he doesn't want to burst the bubble. A lot of this stuff, if we just take a self-conscious approach to try to overcome it, we can. For instance, this Washington March business. In people's history, I tell the military story of the war. I give a narrative. So when I come to the military history, I tell the story through five common soldiers who were at the various battles. Here's the biggest problem we face, which is more than just a problem of attitude. It's a very concrete physical problem that has to be addressed. And that's the problem of sources. Where do you get sources for slaves, for Indians, for tenant farmers who don't write, and so on? A lot of common people, particularly as we go back in time, they didn't write. So you have to overcome that. How do you do it? First of all, you look for what is there. And sometimes you get a little lucky. Out of half a million slaves in the United States at that time, there were two complete narratives. I mean, by complete, I mean, 20 pages long or something, about their experiences during that time. These were people who did flee to the British. They were preachers, so they basically wrote their memoirs in religious journals that were published during that time. So we're lucky. We do have those two stories. Then you have a few pension applications later on. Here's another one. An Iroquois warrior named Black Snake. This is really one of my favorites. He didn't know how to write, but a friend of his learned a little English, and so he knew how to write. So Black Snake dictated to his friend his memoir, and it's just fascinating stuff. Incredible stories. We get an inside look about when the British are trying to basically convince the Iroquois warriors to join their side, and he narrates the entire argument between the hawks and the doves. And then he also talks about what it's like to be part of a slaughter, what it likes to be on a massacre, kind of both ends. Incredible documents. Then you have a few soldiers did leave letters and later memoirs. The things that you learn from these firsthand pieces, let me read you one, because this is really, in a nutshell, shows you how much you can learn from a very personal document. This is actually a pension application. This guy is applying for a pension after the war. What's beautiful about this is you didn't have to know how to write. This was oral history. They would actually, if you were applying for a pension, you would go and they would take down your story. So a lot of time it says, deponent says this, deponent says that. It's really a first person kind of thing. Here we have, this guy is in the South, and this is a story he tells. His name is Moses Hall. The evening after our battle with the Tories, we having a considerable number of prisoners, I recollect a scene which made a lasting impression upon my mind. I was invited by some of my comrades to go and see some of the prisoners. We went to where six were standing together. some discussion taking place, I heard some of our men cry out, "Remember Buford." This was a site where the Tories massacred the Patriot prisoners. And the prisoners were immediately hewed to pieces with broadswords in revenge for Buford. At first, I bore the scene without any emotion, but upon a moment's reflection, I felt such horror as I never did before nor have since. And returning to my quarters and throwing myself upon my blanket, I contemplated the cruelties of war until overcome and unmanned by a distressing gloom from which I was not relieved until commencing our march next morning before day by moonlight. So he's sensitive to the tragedies of war. But later the next day, being on the left side of the road as we marched along, I discovered lying upon the ground something with appearance of a man. Upon approaching him, he proved to be a youth about 16, who, having come out to view the British through curiosity, for fear he might give information to our troops, they had run him through with a bayonet and left him for dead. Though able to speak, he was mortally wounded. The sight of this unoffending boy, butchered, relieved me of my distressful feeling for the slaughter of the Tories, and I desired nothing so much as the opportunity of participating in their destruction. So you have this very sensitive guy who doesn't want to do this, and this kind of he gets into it. This in a nutshell is war. This kind of strange twisted logic of revenge. When you can find the sources, take them. And basically, in the People's History, I've combed far and wide for every available direct source, and it's in there. Beyond that, though. You have to be more creative. I use a trick I call reflected images. We have the documents of the elite, multi-volumes of them. By looking at these things, you can get glimpses of the life for the common people. For instance, 1777, July 4th, this is the first anniversary of the Declaration of Independence. Washington's general orders. No women shall ride in the wagons. What's he talking about? What's he talking about is the women camp followers are riding in the wagons. He doesn't like that because he wants the wagons to be for men so they'll save their energy. A month later, absolutely no women ride in the wagons. 2 months later, if any women ride in the wagon, the men will be punished. And he keeps escalating the punishment. This goes on for 4 years and until we find out from the direct source from a camp follower at Yorktown that she arrived at Yorktown riding in a wagon. So what do we learn? We learn that the women rode in the wagons. We learned that the men appreciated what they were doing. We learned that the men disobeyed orders whenever they wanted, pretty much. So we learn all sorts of things from these indirect sources, reflected images, I call them. One of the most incredible reflected images really comes from runaway slave ads. As I said, there are very few direct statements from slaves, but consider this. Now, as I read this, try to figure out what you can surmise by the slave owner, the slave in question, and the nature of slavery. This runaway slave ad appears really right when Lord Dunmore is issuing, the British governor of Virginia, is issuing his proclamation freeing the slaves if they run to the British. Absented himself from the subscriber, the fourth of this instant, a Negro man named Limus. He is of yellow complexion and has the ends of three of his fingers cut off his left hand. He is well known in Charleston from his saucy and impudent tongue, of which I had many complaints. Therefore, I hereby give free liberty and will also be much obliged to any person to flog him so as not to take his life, in such manner as they shall think proper, whenever he is found out of my habitation without a ticket. For though he is my property, he has the audacity to tell me he will be free, that he will serve no man, and that it will be conquered or governed by no man. I forewarn masters of vessels from carrying him off the province. So, I mean, that's a whole textbook in the nature of slavery right there. Sometimes we don't even have that to go on. We don't even have reflected images, okay? But we can still make statements. Let's continue with the slavery theme. By the way, I'm focusing maybe more on slavery now, but I also deal with a full range. All the Native American groups east of the Mississippi are covered in here with complete narratives. Loyalists, pacifists, women of all classes, the boys who did the fighting, and so on. But I'm focusing on slavery here. These people did run to the British. Okay, we know that. What we don't know is how they made that decision. But about a fifth of them did, four-fifths did not. It was a very dangerous task. I mean, a lot of them died. As a matter of fact, about as many people died trying to find their freedom in the British as white soldiers died in the war. They died from being caught, or they died from disease. So that's another unknown and huge fact. But they have to make a decision. Are they going to go or are they not going to go? So how are they going to do this? Maybe they're going to call a meeting like this. Okay, all the slaves on Washington's plantation at 5 o'clock, let's get together and we're going to decide. We're going to have a rally. Yeah, it doesn't work like that. There's slave informers everywhere. This is dangerous business. We're talking about undercover clandestine operations. So we know it has to have been because there were slaves that were turned in. They have to have done it this way. So they're having these meetings. They have to be in small groups. They're making these decisions. Shall we run? Shall we not? So they're evaluating. If we run, what's going to happen if we get caught? What's going to happen once we get there? If we don't run, what happens if the British then conquer the plantation? We're going to be sold into slavery and go to the West Indies. They're trying to figure all this out. They're trying to weigh the dangers and the prospects. They have to be doing this. We have no records of the journals, okay? But we know they have to be doing this, so I include that in the story. It has to be. Because all I'm doing is I'm putting myself in their position and trying to evaluate their hypothetical prospects. Now, there's a movement in history which does exactly this. If you look into what's being done in, say, diplomatic history now, you'll see people say, you can't just look at history as a train leading up to the present. You know, everything has a neat conclusion to, you know, cause and effect to something else. That's too one-dimensional, and history doesn't work like that. At every point, there's choices, and that's what history is about, is those choices and why they make those choices. So to make those choices, you have to go back to the times and try to evaluate the prospects, and that's how you really get to learn about how the people are experiencing those times. This is done in all, you know, sort of political history. What I'm suggesting is we take this kind of sophisticated and very, very obvious approach all the way down to common people through the full version. When we do this, we find all the people throughout the revolutionary era are making very willed and conscious choices about how to participate in political action. You have Andrew Gearing, a pacifist. He's in jail because he won't take the oath. His minister is telling him, he's saying, you're great, Andrew, because you're really true to your beliefs, so stay in jail. And his wife is telling him, it's August, the crops are in, if you don't do whatever you have to do to get out of jail, we starve. You know, he's making a decision. He's trying to figure that out. You have Joseph Plum Martin, one of my five principal soldiers here, talking in very moving terms about his decision. Shall he join the mutiny or not? He's patriotic. He believes in his cause. He's suffered all this time, and yet all the people are... So he doesn't want to go against his army, against his leaders, but they haven't been paid and they're starving. Does he mutiny or not? You have Corn Planter, the Iroquois warrior. He captures his own father, because his father is an Irishman, as it turns out, John O'Bale, and he captures him. What's he going to do with his own father when he captures him on the other side? You have another Iroquois captures his brother, who's also fighting on the other side. This is really a civil war. This is happening all over the place. What are these people going to do? How are they going to deal with these kinds of decisions? You have, this is a very moving one, several cases you have questions of soldiers, whites and also some Indian soldiers, coming across an unarmed man, you know, and he's got the bead on him. He's pointing the rifle, and he has to decide whether to pull the trigger on a guy who he knows is going to die, you know, that direct. And these guys, for years later, this is haunting them. This isn't the view of war that we get, you know, when we just kind of read the revolution. It's not the rah-rah view. These people are making choices. They are political actors, and their actions are the revolution. There's sum total of actions. To get the full story, that's what we have to do. We have to study how all these people are navigating the troubled waters of revolution, seeking their own freedoms in their own multivarious ways. Okay? When we do this, what we do is we go beyond the simplistic morality tale, which is the usual revolution, good and bad, and of course we're the good, and we arrive at a much more complex and intriguing and really humanly full picture, something we can really identify with, much more indicative of the true diversity that we're seeking today for our nation's identity. And also as individuals. So this is it. This is a people's history. I think what's happening now, maybe some people are probably need to leave, but Howard and I would love to have questions and engage in some dialogue.
3: I was in Binghamton, New York recently, and in the newspaper I read a controversy regarding an Indian Holocaust memorial. I wonder if you're familiar with this. Apparently, George Washington ordered the Indians in that region around Binghamton, he ordered General Sheridan, I guess, to eradicate the Indians, men, women, and children, including their villages. And I looked up a little bit about this, and apparently this did happen. Washington gave the order, and the Indians really were, many of them, killed, and the rest were moved to, or moved themselves to Niagara. I never heard this before, and I was amazed. It appears to be true. If it's true, why haven't we heard about this in history before?
1: There was a major campaign against the Iroquois by General Sullivan, and actually a lot of his officers kept journals, and the journals were fascinating because they were like the body counts, you know, for the Vietnam War.
3: And this was on direct order from George Washington.
1: Yeah. Oh, yeah, direct order. And except they were vegetable counts. Because this was, the idea was to starve them. So the orders were to burn every piece of everything that was growing. It was a defoliation, early version of defoliation. So they did this. They burned all the Indian fields throughout New York. And of course, the following winter was a very hard one and great starvation. And it did absolutely zero to stop the Indian raids, because what was the people who had survived were the warriors, and they were furious. So next year, of course, was much worse along the frontier. But that's what it was. It was really a genocidal type of operation. It's covered in the book, and then there are references where you can actually go back to the original sources written by, once again, reflected images, because the Indians, actually, there's some of this. There is a captured Indian. Mary Jameson was captured when she was a child. She married an Iroquois warrior, and she wrote about the starvation that followed, and that's in here. And then you can read, actually, the accounts of the officers themselves as well.
4: Most of our traditional histories tend to skew heavily towards elite-driven histories, as you both discussed today. And the revolution is certainly a great example of that. And some of those reasons for it are contemporary, and some of them are interposed. And David Hackett Fisher in Paul Revere's Ride gives us a good account of how the Lexington Alarm, which had dozens and dozens and dozens of artisans involved with, became transposed by Longfellow because of Civil War propaganda into a single rider, a lone voice in the night.
5: Right.
4: Some of the reasons why we have an elite history of the revolution, I think, were contemporaneous with the revolution itself. Mm-hmm. What were some of those reasons for burnishing the elites? What was the perception of the elites at the time? If you look at Adams and Jefferson, they're self-conscious of their place in history. And in most of the, quote, founding fathers' writings, they're speaking to posterity. Mm-hmm. What do you see as being some of the reasons for their own skewing history?
1: Well, they had a very difficult job, because they wanted something that was called a revolution, but obviously they didn't want revolution. It's a hard balancing act, and they wanted to basically ally themselves with people who did want a revolution, and then quickly distance themselves from those same people. After the revolution, there was an attempt at another revolution. Let me just, speaking of Shay's Rebellion, which Howard mentioned, remember I mentioned the 1774 revolution, which was the revolution. It was the real overthrow of the government throughout all of Massachusetts. That was in 1774. In 1786, the exact same people showed up, but not quite as many of them, and tried to do the exact same thing. They tried to engage in a second revolution. This is something in the terms of the history of Shay's Rebellion, it's never fully understood, because people don't understand the context that these guys were just trying to do a repeat performance. The result was the first one succeeded and the second one failed. And that's sort of how you can mark what happened after the revolution. That was the mark that the revolution was not going to, the second revolution, the full social revolution, was not going to succeed.
0: Let me just say one more thing about that, and that is that there's this continuity, you know, that Ray is talking about, you know, from 1774, 1786, and of course before 1774 and after 1786, but in the midst of the revolution, in the midst of the war against England, which presumably is, you know, as Ray said, you know, the story is of United Colonists, patriotic war and so on, but in the midst of that, there are mutinies which are class-based, that is, the soldiers, the privates, are being treated like dirt. The officers are being treated like kings. And, you know, they're getting high pay and good clothes and good food, and they're having parties and so on. And the privates are not giving any clothes, not getting any pay, and they're being kept in when they want to be mustered out. Their time of service is up. In 1781, there's the mutiny of thousands of soldiers in the Pennsylvania line, and Washington has to be very careful in dealing with that, because there are thousands of them, and he's worried, and he expresses this, that this may spread to the whole Revolutionary Army. And so he deals with them by compromising. But then shortly after that, there's another mutiny in the New Jersey line, where only a few hundred mutineers are involved. And at that point, Washington gets tough. And, you know, there's this romanticized picture of Washington, which is dispelled when you look at how he treats black people and how he treats Indians, but also how he treats presumably his own soldiers. When he feels he can handle the mutiny in the New Jersey line, his orders are shoot them. And so they take out, by random actually, it's almost like the movie Paths of Glory, where they pick out at random, the troublemakers at random, and they have them executed by their fellow mutineers. Yeah.
2: 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His masterpiece, A People's History of the United States, has sold more than 4 million copies. 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Special thanks to Martin Volker. Joe Rich is our general manager and editor. I'm David Barsamyan. 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
4: The failure of drug war is glaringly obvious to judges, cops, wardens, prosecutors, and millions more now calling for decriminalization, legalization, the end of prohibition. Let us investigate the century of lies.
5: Hello, and welcome to Century of Lies. I'm your host, Doug McVeigh. On this edition of Century, treatment initiation in the emergency department. I attended the 88th annual meeting of the College on Problems of Drug Dependence recently. I had the good fortune to get a few good interviews, one of which we'll hear on today's show. But first, loyal listeners will recall that I live in the beautiful city of Portland, Oregon. I first came to Oregon in the summer of 1984 to work on the Oregon Marijuana Initiative campaign. I returned to Oregon in 85, again to work on OMI. I met and worked with so many amazing people during that time. One of those people was Dr. Fred Orther, a retired physician turned organic farmer, one of the chief petitioners for the Oregon Marijuana Initiative campaign. Fred was a political activist for many years. I wanted to get Fred on the show for a long time. Finally got the opportunity just the other day.
6: Who are you? What do you do?
7: What am I? I'm just a guy on the road. I was born in a German farming family. Surrounded by vetters and sharks and yoders and the like. Grew up on a dirt farm on a dirt road. I was blessed with being unusually bright, so I got to go to college. And the other reason that I got to go to college was the Cold War. Uncle Sam was recruiting smart poor kids. They couldn't fill the quotas from the middle class anymore, so Uncle Sam saw that I got a degree, and then I got a profession, a medical degree, and in 1968 I went off to the war and spent a year there. Was able to be a professional, and since then I've been on this road. I practiced medicine until 77. Then I quit that and went to market gardening. I was an organic gardener, and we sold at farmers markets in the Portland area. What am I? I've always been a what they call a free thinker. Don't like being told what to do. And the fact is that most of the time we are being told what to do by people who have no qualifications for telling us what to do. So, but that I've had a couple of political projects. I got into the Oregon Coalition Against the Draft in 1979. Did 4 years of that kind of work until it was Jimmy Carter that instituted draft registration. So that one was over. About that time I got into the Oregon Marijuana Initiative. I was and the Libertarian Party at the same time. The marijuana initiative was very interesting. Adults should not be punished criminally or denied any rights or privileges or be required to pay fines, to be subjected to fines, licensures and permits solely for the reason of the cultivation, transportation, and consumption of marijuana for personal use. And the interesting thing about that is that was the proposal, and we petitioned a number of times to get it on the ballot as a constitutional amendment. Now, if you listen to those words, nowhere does it talk about the law. Nowhere does it talk about authority. Nowhere does it talk about the state or the government. It just says it's okay for personal use, cultivation, transportation, consumption. And that, to me, sort of as a libertarian, goes, oh, they ain't talking about legalizing it. They're talking about carving out a section of our life where they don't get to come in. There's no reason for them to come in. We give them no reason. Anyway, so like I said, I've been a free thinker much of my life, and sometimes it's made me friends, and sometimes it hasn't. And the dividing line to me is pretty much what partisanship. And I've never taken up particularly with partisanship. I've always wanted to maintain my own freedom to make decisions and not turn it over to the party. Got to remember, I was raised up in the Second World War. I was born in 37, and so I experienced the Second World War as a child on a farm. And in those days, as I grew up, we would point and laugh at people who followed the party line because we had just whooped up the Nazis, who were partisan people, and our enemy of the day was the Russians, who were run by the party. And I've never been a partisan. I've always been an individual. I take things as they on evidence, and I'm not going to follow any party line. I'm not going to swear to it anyway. Now I spent the past 25 years in retirement, thinking about things. I read an awful lot. My personal library on the Vietnam circumstance alone was about 350 volumes. So I read an awful lot in the 50 years since I got away from the war, and because I, you know, I said, wow, geez, I've got, I'm 30 plus years old, and I've got a couple of degrees, and I don't know what the hell that was all about. So I went about to study the whole thing. So I've lived the Cold War, which really began in about 47. I was a kid then, and I didn't know. I was introduced to global geopolitics and my what was going to be my role, and it was about 1950. I was 13 years old, and the Korean War broke out, and I was being groomed to be a warrior in the Cold War. I was being groomed to be prepared to go overseas to do that, and I was being prepared, unfortunately, by the authorities, in order to beat them, we will have to be more like them. So I've watched a good 75 years of this Cold War, and I've seen every one of their predictions come true, and it has made my country disliked and distrusted everywhere in the world. And we haven't even mentioned the subversions, the coups, the assassinations that our spooks have accomplished. Everybody in the world knows who's responsible for this. And it is no wonder we're not liked or trusted. There's a little bit of, for instance, I ran across a really good summary of the Cold War. And it, of course, it goes back. The Korean War, the interesting fact that between late 1952 and late 1950 and late 1952, the 2 years of the war, we dropped 850,000 gallons of napalm on Korea. Now, I think that the Koreans remember that. I think that, and I'm just making guesses here, but I think if the North Koreans, my guess is that they're working to develop a true intercontinental ballistic missile. And I think that maybe in 20 or 30 or 50 years, they're going to nuke Washington, D.C. So, you know, that's my wild-ass guess about the future of America. And I'm sorry that I have to say that, but it's evidence to me that we have earned the past 75 years, we've earned the animosity of the entire world. Whether they were our friends or our enemies, nobody likes us. Anyway, that's my life now. I'm at the tag end. I've got a couple of lung diseases that are killing me. And so in a few days, I'm going to take advantage of Oregon's compassionate end-of-life law, and I'll be checking out. The doc will come by with a prescription for the Kool-Aid, and if I can use that term, and I'm going to be exiting, I'm getting off the bus. So that's my that's kind of my life. That's a bunch of my life. Not all of it, you know. There's I got a couple of kids. I've had a couple of marriages. I've traveled around the country a bit. I made it to Southeast Asia once. I think that's pretty good. I fear for the Republic is what is about the best I can say at this point in time. But I'm not going to be around to see what happens. What happens will happen, and I won't be involved. So there you have it.
8: Any closing thoughts for the listeners?
7: Well, we talked about this here not too long ago, and my friend Nathan says, what I would say, the only thing I can come up with is a quote from Aldous Huxley, who said close to the end of his tour that he had studied this for, written about this for 45 years, and he was sort of embarrassed to say that the only advice that he could give was be more kind. So, you know, like Bob and Ted, be excellent to each other. That's all it requires. So just hang in there, and being kind will make it better. That's about it.
8: Dr. Fred, thank you.
7: You're welcome.
9: That was my interview with Dr. Fred Orther, a retired physician turned organic farmer and political activist. Fred's one of the reasons that marijuana is now legal in Oregon and in so many other states. He was a mentor. He was my friend. In 1997, Oregon enacted the Death with Dignity Act, which allows terminally ill people to end their lives through voluntary self-administration of lethal medications. By the time most of you hear this, dear listeners, my friend will have taken advantage of that law. I love you, Fred, and I miss you. One quick note, correction, the Oregon Marijuana Initiative was a statutory change, not a constitutional amendment. Minor thing, hardly worth pointing out. You're listening to Century of Lies. I'm your host, Doug McVeigh. Now, as I mentioned at the top of the show, I had the pleasure of attending the 88th annual meeting of the College on Problems of Drug Dependence, which took place June 13th through 17th in Portland, Oregon. Got some great interviews. Let's hear one of them now.
10: My name is Catherine Hawk. I'm an emergency physician and addiction researcher. I'm at Yale University and practice clinically in New Haven, Connecticut.
9: We're here at the 88th annual meeting of the College on Problems of Drug Dependence, CPDD. 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
10: So I was presenting on the association between ED presentation for overdose and treatment engagement following enrollment in a clinical trial for ED-initiated buprenorphine.
9: You know, I was going to ask you about an article that you were that you're a co-author of from the BMJ Open, June 26, Emergency Department Initiated Standard versus High Dose Buprenorphine Induction, Envision, a Randomized Clinical Trial Protocol. I'm guessing this is related.
10: It is. I mean, a lot of our work through the NIDA Clinical Trials Network has sort of built upon each other. What I presented on today was a randomized controlled trial where we looked at initiating buprenorphine in the emergency department with injectable buprenorphine and sublingual buprenorphine and looking at engagement and treatment. The Envision study is sort of a next phase of that study where we are looking at initiating buprenorphine in the emergency department starting with 8 versus 24 milligrams of sublingual buprenorphine, which is one of the things that it's not really, there haven't been prospective studies around sort of what dose is the right dose to initiate patients on buprenorphine in the emergency department. And the ED Innovation trial that I just mentioned before, we had a very, very low rate of precipitated withdrawal, which I know is a thing that people are concerned about. But in our nearly 2,000 patients and across 29 states, we had less than 1% rate of precipitated withdrawal. And for Envision, which is a double-blind, double-dummy RCT, where people who are enrolled, they have a CAOS, a clinical opioid withdrawal score, of at least 8. And they get 3 sublingual strips underneath the tongue. It's either 1 active 8-milligram equivalent and 2 placebo, or it's 3 8-milligram equivalent active. So they either get 8 or 24-milligram equivalent. We don't know. They don't know. The nurse doesn't know. It's all sort of some central pharmacy somewhere knows. And so we've enrolled 191 out of 340. So we're more than halfway done with enrollment. And overall, it's going very well. People are tolerating it well. We've, again, had really low rates of precipitated withdrawal, around just over 2%. And so we're anxious to look at our differences in treatment engagement after enrollment. But overall, the study has been going well, and nothing bad has happened when you give people prospectively high-dose buprenorphine, which is something that's very helpful for our field.

0: willing to start a life-saving medication, we should be able to give them whatever formulation, you know, is best for them that we sort of decide on together. And so that, you know, the elimination of prior authorizations around the hospital won't pay for a 7-day injectable, or they won't pay for a month-long injectable, or, you know, we can only start lower dose buprenorphine in our state because you need to have prior authorization to prescribe 24 milligrams or more. You know, we're hoping that some of this will help help eliminate some of those policy barriers around who decides what is the right formulation and dose for patients with untreated opioid use disorder.
1: Now, I want to skip over to this other article that you've done, because this is, I think, really, really major. Here we go. Title is Capabilities Among Emergency Departments Participating in a Nationwide Quality Improvement Learning Collaborative to Care for Patients with Opioid Use Disorder 2020 to 2024. It was published in the Annals of Emergency Medicine March 2026. What were you looking at?
0: So I am incredibly lucky that I get to do both like cutting edge clinical trials with the Clinical Trials Network, and then also get to do really on the ground quality improvement implementation through the American College of Emergency Physicians. And so this study looked at capabilities among emergency departments who participated in a structured free quality improvement project over the course of several years. And so the hook for participating in this quality improvement project is that EDs who participate get MIPS credit, which is credit from CMS for participating in a structured quality improvement project. And so we're able to engage usually between 300 and 500 EDs a year. And these are predominantly rural critical access EDs from all around the U.S. To participate in, you know, this OUD collaborative. It is not necessarily because they are dying to do OUD quality improvement work. So sometimes we get kind of peri-contemplative, pre-contemplative EDs. But the idea is that we provide them resources, webinars, podcasts, protocols, recommendations around treating opioid use disorder in the ED. And so what this manuscript did was it looked at self-reported capabilities over a group of EDs who participated between 2020 and 2024. And so while we saw some very significant increases in EDs that prescribe naloxone for people after opioid overdose, which we think is critically important and something that should happen very regularly, you know, we saw some increases in buprenorphine use, but overall it's like not as much as we would have hoped, but it just means there's more room for improvement.
1: You know, about a year ago, I was interviewing someone about addiction consult services. Now, how does that relate to this?
0: So addiction consult services are a really amazing way to bring expertise from one particular area of a healthcare system or a hospital sort of and diffuse it across sort of the general services that are provided. So in many places, so at Yale New Haven Hospital, we've had an addiction consult service for probably 5 or 6 years and has been a really amazing resource where they, you know, provide recommendations around treatment of withdrawal, intoxication, treatment throughout the hospital for people who are admitted to the medicine service, to trauma surgery, to, you know, across the board. And so they are really amazing experts to have for people to lean on when they have questions about how to treat, you know, withdrawal or how to initiate treatment for opioid use disorder. Because there are regulations and there are, unfortunately, a lot of people who feel like they weren't trained in that when they went through their residency training, and so it's not their job. But we know that with the burden of sort of untreated, particularly opioid use disorder, but also very much alcohol use disorder, that it really is our job, and it's our obligation to help people be as healthy as they can be and provide them the tools necessary to do that.
1: Let's get back to the study now, the article from the Annals. So what were your findings in this thing? What were your findings?
0: Well, so I mean, I think you raised, I think, a different, really important point that we didn't necessarily talk about or address in this paper, but we know that there has been a lot of historical trauma with people who use drugs when they come to the emergency department. We know that the ED has been a place where people feel highly stigmatized, don't often feel welcome, don't often find helpful resources that they need. And, you know, from that, it's not necessarily from that article, but we definitely, I mean, know that from, you know, working and living in these EDs, but also from qualitative work we've done, from talking to people who have opioid use disorder, who have sought care in emergency departments, and who have described sort of the frustration of not being

0: taken seriously or not, you know, or being judged or not being able to sort of find the resources that, that they needed. This particular study and this sort of the EQUAL is the Emergency Quality Network through the American College of Emergency Physicians. This network does not, it is a very, you know, I think when we think about how we get practice change on a broad global scale, you know, I think there are carrots and there are sticks and there are prompts and there are so many different ways that we can do to help nudge or change clinical practice. And I think that we really need to do all of them. We need to, you know, provide cutting edge ways for how to, you know, start certain medications safely. You know, we need to talk to people about their experience to make sure that they feel safe coming to the ED to sort of start these medications. You know, we need to figure out how to interact with the quality improvement infrastructure where, you know, C-suites of hospitals and healthcare systems don't view this as, they view this as, you know, not just an obligation because they should be doing this to care for their communities, but also it is, you know, just like, you know, just like a 90-minute door to balloon time for somebody who's having an ST elevation MI or a heart attack. You know, there are quality of care things that health systems should get reimbursed for. And so there's, you know, lots of opportunities to think about how we can change and pull levers around, you know, sort of individual practice and individual goals, and also, you know, even more broadly, healthcare system wide. Because that's really where practice change happens, is when you have sort of people saying, no, like, it is, we need to have somewhere to refer people because, you know, this is something that's expected of us and it's part of our reimbursement. For better or worse, that is part of how healthcare change, practice change happens.
1: Dr. Hawk, thank you. That was my conversation with Professor Catherine Hawk, MD, MHS. Dr. Hawk is an attending physician in the Yale New Haven Hospital Emergency Department and an associate professor in the Department of Emergency Medicine at the Yale School of Public Health and the Program in Addiction Medicine. We spoke at the 88th annual meeting of the College on Problems of Drug Dependence, which was held June 13th through 17th in Portland, Oregon. And for now, that's it. I want to thank my guests, Dr. Catherine Hawk and Dr. Fred Orther. And I thank you, dear listeners, for joining us. This has been Century of Lies. I've been your host, Doug McVeigh. Century of Lies is a volunteer production for Community Radio, syndicated via the Pacifica Foundation Radio Network's Audio Port service. 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
1: 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I get great music shows from Gainesville's best DJs, plus national shows from bluegrass to punk.
0: Plus, we've got talk shows every morning, 5 to 10, and noon to 3, including Tom Hartman and Amy Goodman back-to-back, 7 to 9 a.m., and noon to 2.
1: 5 cents a day. That's only $18.25 a year. Even I can afford that. How do I contribute?
0: You can do it through PayPal, Patreon, or Zelle. 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
1: All right, I'll do it today.
0: We've got things to be blowing around this evening at 8 o'clock with longtime Gainesville musician and artist Bill Perry. And you can also hear Bill every Wednesday at 3 and Saturday morning at 9. And also tonight, Hippie Sessions with Stan, 10 p.m. Also tomorrow morning at 11, music from the late 60s to mid-70s. Let's play one from that era right now. See if you know this one.

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Wake up every Saturday morning to Big Al and Sandy from 6 to 8 a.m. If that's too early for you, you can hear them every Tuesday and Thursday morning from 10 to 11, right here on the GOAT, WGOT.

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McDonald's is a place to rock. 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

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I'm your host, H.R. Gertner, and I'd like to let you know what we're going to listen to before we get to listening to it. So here comes Shiver from Aaron Lee Tasjan.

H.R. Gertner here, your host of The Morning Wave on WGOT-LP Gainesville, Gainesville's community radio. Thanks for tuning into The GOAT. And I'd like to let you know what you've been listening to. You just heard Unread Books from White Fence. Before that, it was Hope of Fools from Brother Wallace, Hawthorne and Heartache from Kiki Cavazos, Love You Better from Aura Kogan, and we kicked off today's show with Shiver from Aaron Lee Tasjan. Now here comes Aldous Harding with San Francisco.

0: You're tuned into the Morning Wave on WGOTLP Gainesville. That's the GOAT, Gainesville's community radio. Thanks for tuning in. I'm your host, H.R. Gertner, and I'd like to let you know what you've been listening to. So you just heard 100,000 from Kevin Morby. Before that, it was Blur from Scout Gillette, El Diamante from Adrian Quesada, Skip the Party from Star Moles, Out of Touch from Cutworms, and we kicked off that little set there with San Francisco from Aldous Harding. Now here comes Pearls from Brian Fallon.
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Here we are at the end of another edition of the Morning Wave on WGOT LP Gainesville. That's the GOAT. It's 100.1 FM. Thanks for tuning in, Gainesville. I'm your host, H.R. Gerdner, and I'd like to let you know what you've been listening to before I let you go. So we kicked off the final set of today's show with Pearls from Brian Fallon. Followed that with In Heaven from Juju. Then you heard Smile from Juliana Riolina. And then we close the show with Ballad of Butch Nasty from Jack Stutter. So thanks again for tuning in, and have a great day.

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1: I'm with Paul Still from the Bradford Environmental Forum. What is your group all about exactly?
2: The Bradford Environmental Forum works on environmental issues in the Upper Santa Fe Basin, which includes Union County, Bradford County, and the northern part of Alachua County.
1: What kind of issues are you working on these days?
2: We just finished a big push to try to block the formation or the establishment of ICE Detention Center in the city of Stark, primarily because its potential environmental impact on the Upper Santa Fe Basin.
1: And how did that go? I guess you had quite a turnout, I believe.
2: Yes, we had the county commissioners at their last meeting, after listening to 30 or 40 people, chose not to lease the property, at least at this point, to the sheriff to continue with the idea of developing it as an ICE detention facility.
1: And I read somewhere the sheriff was not happy.
2: He was not.
1: So what's the time frame now? What happens from here?
2: We just have to wait to see what develops. There is another company that's interested in leasing the facility. And if, of course, they have to lease it for 3 years for $50,000 a year, that would take it off the market. The sheriff is only offering $1,000 a year for his lease.
1: And if people want to find out more about your group, how do they do it?
2: They can email me at stillpe@aol.com or call me at 904-368-0291.
1: And you have a website, too?
2: We do, but it's kind of out of date.
1: All right, give the contact info again.
2: My email is stillpe@aol.com. The phone number is 904-368-0291.
1: All right. Thanks, Paul.
2: Thank you.
1: Can I ask you a question?
3: Of course. Ask away.
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3: 5 cents a day. 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
1: You can do it through PayPal, Patreon, or Zelle. 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

From her album Essence, that was Lucinda Williams with her tune Steal Your Love. And we start off the show with Lucinda Williams live at the Fillmore East in 2003, doing World Without Tears. And you are listening to Heartbeat True Radio, where we play the wide open country. And you're like, hey, start off the show with two songs by Lucinda Williams. Be really cool if you did a whole show of Lucinda Williams. Well, you know what? That's exactly what we're going to do. We got lots of cool Lucinda Williams coming your way, plus some cool covers from Tom Petty, Waxahachie, and Bette Leavette. So it's going to be a great show, all Lucinda Williams. Well, hey, here at Heartbeat True Radio, we get to broadcast our show locally from 100.1 FM WGOT in Gainesville, Florida. 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And you can subscribe and check us out there. Well, when you do a Lucinda Williams special, you make a playlist and it's like 4 hours long and you got to whittle it down to an hour. So I got tons of Lucinda Williams for you. So I don't really have to talk all that much because I won't be able to fit it all in. So let's go down where the spirit meets the bone. And this is Lucinda Williams singing Protection.

You are listening to a special edition of Heartbeat True Radio, where we're playing all Lucinda Williams this show. Coming up right now from her album, This Sweet Old World, we're going to hear Sidewalks of the City. And this is a remake of her classic album, Sweet Old World. And folks, let me tell you, this is very, very cool.

You are listening to the All Lucinda Williams Special on Heartbeat True Radio. And it was a couple years ago when Lucinda Williams was inducted into the Austin City Limits Hall of Fame. And I thought, wow, that's really cool. And then something struck me. I was like, wait a minute. And I got on the computer and Lucinda Williams is not in the Country Hall of Fame or the Rock and Roll Hall of Fame. I just kind of assumed because she's so awesome. You know, I mean, I wouldn't want their jobs at those Hall of Fame places. It's a hard thing to do. And they do a lot of good work, you know, music programs for kids and all that stuff. And it's cool. But Lucinda Williams isn't in the Rock and Roll Hall of Fame? Come on. All right, let's get back to the music. This is Waxahachie covering Lucinda Williams. And she's singing Fruits of My Labor.

So a while ago, I was talking with some friends, and subject came up. They go, best opening three songs from an album. And they're, you know, one guy was doing, you know, Dylan. Another guy said, you know, this artist and whatnot. And I was like, Lucinda Williams, Car Wheels on a Gravel Road, Right in Time, Car Wheels on a Gravel Road, and then Too Cool to Be Forgotten.

You are listening to the All Lucinda Williams Special from Heartbeat True Radio. And we played some pretty cool covers. We played that Tom Petty cover of Change the Locks. We played Waxahachie doing Fruits of My Labor. And now something pretty cool. This is Bette Lavette singing Joy.

Thank you so much for listening to Heartbeat True Radio. And thank you so much for listening to our all Lucinda Williams special. We hope you had a great time. Hey, be sure to tune in next week to Heartbeat True Radio, where we'll be bringing you lots more of the wide open country.

0: Can I ask you a question?
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1: 5 cents a day, that's only $18.25 a year. 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
3: 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All right, let's get you into the music. Here we go.